Amy Mann, a song she wrote while feeling homesick on a tour in Ireland, saw a picture of her cat friend on Instagram, a fluffy white cat named Goose, who had one of those cone of shame things that animals need after surgery or something like that. The song writes itself, really. We also heard the jammy bluegrass band Leftover Salmon. I guess we would call that jamgrass. You're listening to Folk Alley with Cindy House. Okay, continuing to walk that jammy bluegrass line, Billy Strings. He just released an album that your guitar playing nephew in college is very excited about. So Much for Goodbyes. Billy is the real deal. He was raised in a musical family playing traditional Doc Watson and Bill Monroe riffs. He survived a turbulent upbringing in rural Michigan. We'll check out the new album. This is Billy Strings on Folk Alley.

0: That's Rhiannon Giddens and Justin Robinson from that 2025 album, which was a return to their North Carolina fiddle and banjo roots, featuring traditional tunes learned from their late mentor, Joe Thompson, recorded in deeply meaningful locations entirely outside with one mic specifically placed to pick up all these natural sounds. Coming up, we'll hear Nico Case trying her hand at a traditional folk song. I'm Cindy House, and this is Folk Alley.
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0: I recently pulled out Nico Case's 2004 live album, The Tigers Have Spoken, and was so excited to learn that it still rules. The Sadies, a country group from Canada, were her backing band, and there were some harmonies on this live album. It is just a fine, fine live recording. Thought we'd get this version of the traditional folk song Wayfaring Strangers, which was brave to attempt that in the Oh Brother Where Art Thou years. She nails it though. Here's Nico Case.

0: If I told you that was Johnny Cash's Ring of Fire, would you believe me? Because it is. That is Bob Dylan just being very Dylan on his take of Cash's massive hit Ring of Fire from Dylan's bootleg series Volume 15, which included the Nashville skyline years and recordings from the Johnny Cash show. So it makes sense that he has two versions of Ring of Fire on there. It's Cindy Howes on Folk Alley. Hello, and thanks for listening. Charlie Parr's new album, Rooming House, is a conceptual folk opera that was inspired from his own years living in rooming houses, which, if you don't know, is a house that rents private individual rooms to people who share common areas like kitchens, bathrooms. Lots of opportunities to meet some real characters, inspire songs, and possible musicals. Let's hear Charlie Parr, Rooming House.
1: We met in the kitchen there.

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2: Despite the feel of this song, this is an earnest love song from Mama's Broke's new album, who admittedly struggled with writing it and found it nearly impossible. They say it always seems easier to write about heartbreak and disappointment than that feeling of being in love. This is their attempt to break through self-made barriers and try to live in the vulnerability of believing in another person, although it is very Mama's Broke, or a classic saddie song in spirit. But enjoy Mama's Broke.

Monrovia, who came from Liberia, actually spent some time in Montana, where that song, Old Fort Steele Trail, is set. There are two other boys that live next door. There was a river behind their house they used to spend hours playing in. Mon says that song came from that river, from the dirt under my nails, from the weight of questions I've been circling ever since, picking up stones, casting some, carrying others. He says, don't stare too long at your mistakes without action, and once you have done the work, lay it to rest. Okay, we are going to get pretty groovy on these last couple of songs today, so get ready. We'll start with Leon Bridges' Tears of Joy.

Ozo Motley rounding us out this hour, a song about shaking off toxicity. If toxicity was something that was wrong, physically wrong with your maracas, and you needed to expel that by shaking it like crazy. The band says everyone has experienced toxicity, and we all aim to clean out our maracas to get rid of whatever makes it sound bad to continue grooving. Yes, I'm into it. Also, we heard a sweet new groovy track from Leon Bridges right before that. Thanks for grooving with us today. You can listen to this show again or check out the playlist at folkalley.com or the app. I'm Cindy House, and this is Folk Alley.

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1: At the age of 34, Richard Strauss wrote a piece in celebration of a hero. That hero was Richard Strauss. He told a colleague, "I don't see why I should not compose a symphony about myself. I find myself as interesting as Napoleon." Strauss's piece was Ein Heldenleben, or A Hero's Life. On this week's Chicago Symphony Orchestra program, Klaus Mäkelä conducts this autobiographical, if somewhat tongue-in-cheek, work. Mäkelä is the CSO's Zell Music Director Designate. Later, another musical portrait of a hero and adventurer, Lemminkainen by Jean Sibelius. This four-part suite is based on stories in Finland's national epic and includes this galloping theme introduced by the bassoon. All of that, plus one of Wagner's most stirring preludes, is ahead on this week's CSO program. I'm Lisa Simeoni.
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1: This week, we're looking at heroism in music, and what better composer to start with than Richard Wagner. By most accounts, Wagner himself was no hero, but he wrote a lot of stirring music on the topic. Take Die Meistersinger von Nürnberg, a comic love story set in the 16th century. The protagonist in this tale is Walter, a knight and classic Wagnerian hero, a social outsider who refuses to assimilate to the norms of society. The opera centers on an ancient guild of master singers, amateur poet musicians who work day jobs as local craftsmen. When the master singers hold a singing contest, Walter rides into town and delivers a freewheeling song unlike any that the organizers had heard before. Walter triumphs in the competition and wins the hand of Eva, a charming young woman who has been offered up as first prize. But Die Meistersinger isn't a winner-take-all story. Rather, it's about finding a balance between tradition and new ideas. We'll hear a 1999 Teldec recording now. Ninth music director Daniel Barenboim conducts the Chicago Symphony Orchestra. This is the prelude to Act 3 of Die Meistersinger von Nürnberg by Wagner.

0: The prelude to Act 3 of Die Meistersinger von Nürnberg by Wagner, a recording by the Chicago Symphony Orchestra led by Daniel Barenboim. Coming up next, a great work of art or shameless self-promotion? Maybe it's both. A hero's life by and about Richard Strauss. And later, a work inspired by Finland's national epic, Sibelius's Lemminkainen. Stay with us.
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0: You're listening to the Chicago Symphony Orchestra in Concert. I'm Lisa Simeone. We'll turn next to a February 2026 concert that featured works that the CSO introduced to America at the turn of the 20th century. The orchestra's founder, Theodore Thomas, conducted Richard Strauss's Ein Heldenleben, or A Hero's Life, and music from Jean Sibelius's own study in heroism, Lemminkainen. First up is Strauss. Conductor Klaus Mäkelä spoke about performing what is a signature work for the CSO.
3: I love Heldenleben. It's a wonderful piece. It's the perfect piece for a great orchestra. It's actually a very beautiful piece, because so often we play Strauss very heavy, and we forget that Strauss is always wanting his music to be conducted like it's Mendelssohn. It's light, because he's composed it in a way that it is rich and full. And if you make it even richer and fuller, you kind of create a goulash, which is not necessarily always needed. And when you listen to his recordings of his own works and of other composers too, it's remarkable how well he controls the narrative and the pacing of the piece.
0: Klaus Mäkelä. Now, calling your piece A Hero's Life and loading it with autobiographical references is sure to raise some eyebrows. In Strauss's lifetime, some listeners took it at face value and considered it to be pompous and in poor taste. These days, it's viewed more as a work of self-deprecating irony. Let's consider a few of the musical sketches within the piece. The second section, The Hero's Adversaries, uses chattering woodwinds to portray the music critics who were hostile to Strauss's work. The next section, The Hero's Companion, features a mercurial violin solo that represents Strauss's wife, the temperamental soprano Paulina de Anna. In the score, the composer writes words like angry, flippant, and nagging over the violin line. And in the penultimate section, The Hero's Works of Peace, Strauss quotes several of his earlier works. Strauss fans might recognize quotes of Don Juan, Don Quixote, and many others. Recorded in February 2026, Klaus Mäkelä conducts the Chicago Symphony Orchestra in Ein Heldenleben, A Hero's Life by Richard Strauss.

0: Ein Heldenleben by Richard Strauss. Klaus Mäkelä led the Chicago Symphony Orchestra in a performance at Orchestra Hall. Soon after this performance, Mäkelä and the orchestra took this program to New York's Carnegie Hall as part of an East Coast tour. Still to come, Mäkelä sweeps us off to Finland with Sibelius' orchestral suite, Lemminkainen. That's next.
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0: This is the Chicago Symphony Orchestra in concert. I'm Lisa Simeone. As with Richard Strauss, Jean Sibelius was drawn to stories about adventurers. Take Lemminkainen. This is a four-part suite composed in 1895 and based on the Kalevala. That's a sprawling cycle of myths and tales of adventure with deep roots in Finnish culture. Klaus Mäkelä tells us more.
5: Sibelius and a couple of other people from Finland were really responsible for creating an identity for the Finnish people. And it's identity that I still, for example, as a Finn, feel like that's what I am about.
0: Mäkelä says that no composer in Finland was able to tap into the prevailing national mood quite like Sibelius.
5: Who was young and wild and not very experienced, but had so much of willingness and passion to give something to the soon-to-become Finnish people, because we were, you know, still not yet our own country. And this narrative started looking back to our national epic that is called Kalevala, you know, which is a book of stories, and some of them very good ones, some of them extremely dark and disturbing.
0: One of the central characters in the Kalevala is Lemminkainen, a charismatic and reckless adventurer. Again, Klaus Mäkelä.
5: Lemminkainen is kind of the Finnish equivalent of Don Juan, as a kind of slightly unlucky but still rather likable hero who has all kinds of problems which one can relate with, but still, you know, somehow survives and has a little bit too much courage.
0: Here's a brief roadmap of Sibelius's piece. It starts with Lemminkainen and the Maidens of Saari, a brilliant tale about the hero who sails to a distant land, seduces young maidens, and incurs the wrath of the menfolk. From there, we'll hear the Swan of Tuonela, about a mystical swan represented by an English horn that guards Tuonela, basically the Finnish version of Hades. The third section is the ominous Lemminkainen in Tuonela, in which the hero is killed after entering Tuonela, only to be brought back to life by his mother. Finally, Lemminkainen's return is a thrilling finale in which the hero rides home after victories in battle. And Klaus Mäkelä returns to the stage to lead the Chicago Symphony Orchestra. This is Lemminkainen by Jean Sibelius.

Lemminkainen by Jean Sibelius. That was the Chicago Symphony Orchestra conducted by Zell Music Director Designate Klaus Mäkelä. And that's all for this week. There's much more content on the CSO's Experience website. 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This broadcast was produced by Brian Wise, with assistance from Jiwon Sun, Frank Villela, and Logan Goulart. Music production was by Charlie Post. Vanessa Moss is the executive producer. I'm Lisa Simeone.

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1: Are you ready to get over the hump? Are you ready to get over the hump?

Here is a new song. It's guaranteed to bring you right down. It's called Don't Let It Bring You Down. Sort of starts off real slow and then fizzles out all together.

Thank you. Thank you. Right now, thank you. Right now, I'd like to bring out a friend of mine who's been a friend of mine for probably longer than I've known anybody now that I kind of think of it. He's been a good friend over the years. We've had our ups and downs, but we're still playing together. Stephen Stills.

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They say when Bob Dylan first met Johnny Cash at the Newport Folk Festival back in 1964, they said Dylan just looked up at him like a big tree and walked around and got all the way around him and said, yeah. The friendship that they formed, it had a profound effect on country music, and it led directly to what's happening with country music today. Here's the first family of country music, June Carter and Johnny Cash.

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1: Mike Malevsky here at Big Cabbage Radio in Palmer, Alaska. It's my great pleasure to once again welcome Palmer's Mayor Jim Cooper into the studio to talk about this week's Palmer Council meeting. Welcome.
2: Well, yeah, thank you. Good morning, Mike. It's, you know, another great day in downtown Palmer. Well, no snow on the mountains.
1: And it's not raining.
2: And it's not raining.
1: For a couple of days.
2: Right.
1: Okay. So the meeting had what I looked at when I reviewed it. And you, and anyone who's listening can review the agenda by going to the Palmer AK website and see that. I thought it was a moderate one, but I did notice that there was a work session on there. And I said, okay, that will take some time. But let's start off. There were a number of people who were there from the fire department.
2: That was great. Now, you know, we promoted Trey Lindstrom to, you know, fire chief,
1: right?
2: And, you know, and three others to, you know, deputy chief, and then, you know, other chiefs, you know,
1: right?
2: Yeah, we had four promotions last night, and the room was full of firefighters and, you know, and
1: family
2: and family. Oh my gosh, yeah, that was great. Of course, I did attribute a little bit that probably 20 minutes or so before the council meeting, they had a fire call.
1: Oh, so, yes, yeah. I saw that. I wondered, I said, are they bringing them over? That's what I kept saying, that's pretty over the top there.
2: Yeah.
1: But apparently they had a call.
2: Yeah. But it ended up being like a false alarm. But yeah, that's, you know, it's always nice to see, you know, new management, you know, and young management, you know, moving up through the ranks, and particularly at the fire department.
1: Right. Okay. So once that was done, you did some reports. I want to actually jump to the focus of much of what happened, which in part included later on a work session. You did business and approved a variety of purchases and the rest of that. But I wanted to turn to the manager's report, where she did a fairly lengthy reporting about a meeting with FAA.
2: Yes.
1: That was a lot of detail. My takeaway was, okay, the complexity of this whole process of moving forward to do the management projection, it's complicated.
2: Yeah, you know, I guess to say the least, you know, in the past, I think people just thought, well, we can just move forward. This is pretty, you know, it's a, you know, paper pen exercise, you know, really not a big deal. But yeah, so the city manager, you know, kind of started off with some history, you know, about the golf course and how we got to where we were, you know, how the funding became, you know, from the FAA. And, you know, and then this meeting that they had a week ago or so, where the golf course superintendent, attorneys, and the lawyers all attended. And, you know, it has become more complicated. There's a lot more hoops to jump through. You know, it's not simple anymore. You know, the FAA has a lot of requirements that we, you know, have to adhere to. And, you know, and we're working down that path. You know, it's a slow, arduous one, but, you know, but we're not going to miss any steps and, you know, and get towards a goal.
1: And what I'd like to talk to you a little bit about here is when she got down to the discussion of monies, for example, beyond the operating costs that the golf course earns. Check me if I got this right. Essentially, it's not an enterprise fund of the city. At the moment, it's kind of in the transition from what had been to a city-operated golf course. But any money that the golf course makes of and beyond its operating costs, does that all go to the airport?
2: It's supposed to. You know, in the past, it, you know, it has not done that, you know, and they've kind of run them separately. And then, you know, it was supposed to go there, you know, because it is part of the airport.
1: Right.
2: But I think what's coming down the pike is that FAA is talking about any revenues, gross revenues that the golf course makes, the airport will receive a percentage of that. And I'm not sure, they haven't really come up with what is the proper percentage. But, you know, that's kind of at that point, that's where we are with the dollars.
1: And there's still some question. I thought I heard also that we're looking at another appraisal in order to decide the very important question of how much lease payment goes from the golf course operations to the airport.
2: Yes, you know, you have to get an independent appraisal. It's a requirement by FAA that as part of the airport master plan, because the golf course is, you know, it's not part of the airport, but it's owned by FAA. So we have to have an independent appraisal come out and talk about, you know, what is the land worth? How much is a proper lease? And, you know, currently, you know, with non-aeronautical use rate, it's pretty excessive. It's $800,000+ to lease the land. But, you know, we're working on trying to get the FAA to, you know, minimize that. So it's more of a recreational use and that, you know, but that remains to be, decided and determined by FAA.
1: Now let's go back to one thing you've said, because this comes up and it's worth reminding people and reminding myself, who owns that land that the golf course sits on?
2: You know, I think that's a more complicated, question than people realize. That, yeah, FAA gave us the money to purchase the land. So one could say that, you know, it was, quote, a loan to the city. So the city owns the property. But in all reality, if FAA decides that they need to do something with that airport, it's actually they have the decision-making process at this point. You know, with all the figures and stuff that we put together, you know, down the road, we're looking to try to get a release of obligation,
1: right,
2: so that, in fact, the city can do with what they want to with it. But still, FAA has a hammer.
1: Right. Okay. And the process for coming up with the next management plan is ongoing. My understanding, it's not something that's going to be over in a month. It's going to go through next year, maybe beyond, before that is finished, which is what is, I understand, necessary before you can even go forward with a request for release of obligation.
2: Right, right. And you have to have, there are building blocks. You know, we have to get an appraisal. We have to get the airport master plan completed. We have to, go out and ensure that the property that we have is properly used. And then hopefully concurrently at that point, you know, you're working on information for an a release of obligation. But as the airport superintendent mentioned, you know, we want to make sure that we do it right the first time and have all the proper information, all the proper figures, because if we don't and we go forward to FAA, they in fact could say, no, we are not going to do a release of obligation, and it could be forever. So, you know, we want to make sure that we have, as they say, all our ducks in a row and make sure that all the figures and facts that we have presented to FAA are accurate.
1: Okay. So now the other piece about this, well, two pieces. One, you announced the Palmer Municipal Golf Course Advisory Committee members.
2: Yes.
1: And they're going to be meeting to decide how they're going to do their work. And you also had the work session, which I found fascinating, because Mr. Chirac, who is the manager, brought his superintendent and chief mechanic, and they ran through some stuff. And when they were finished, the council in the work session said, given the two choices of RFP or having the city have a chance to have a full year doing it going forward, given what they have accomplished so far, we would like to go pursue that way of having them continue. Is that what happened?
2: Yeah, that's, absolutely correct. That, you know, there had been some question, in the council about, should we go to an RFP? Should we not go to an RFP? What's the best course of action that we need to take? And like you said, the golf course manager came out with his mechanic and head grounds person and superintendent and showed us how we have progressed from day one, April 30, if you will, until today. And, it was noted that we're probably, number one or two golf course, around. And that was some pretty significant information.
1: Oh, yes.
2: Showing the mechanic showing where we were when he took over and where we are today. And same with the golf course superintendent that, talking about, we had 45 leaks in our system, underground watering system, that they've all fixed. And so, I think that kind of showed the council that the current management is working, and it's working great, and they want to make sure that it continues. So, they made a decision to move forward.
1: Yep, 6-1. Yeah. Right. Okay. Well, now you could turn to simple things like, the budget. Isn't that coming up?
2: That is, as we speak, in process. And I think last night kind of, you know, at least gave the city manager a little bit more direction on what to do with the golf course. But you're right. All the departments are now working on the budget. We'll introduce that in October.
1: Right.
2: A requirement to be finished by middle of December and go from there.
1: Yep. So one of the things that just happened was the 14 days of the Alaska State Fair.
2: Oh, my gosh. That was, yeah. What an amazing event.
1: Right. And it looked to me, I've had a few people ask, well, would the numbers up? Or, and of course, the report from the fair takes a little while to get there. But it felt to me, having been to many of these now, that I suspect there'll be, it may not be record breaking, but it'll be right up there in the zone.
2: It sure seems that way because, you know, I go to the fair, I ride my bicycle. So I don't have to worry about, you know, trying to park. But some of the pictures that people were showing about traffic from the fairgrounds to the intersection and from the fairgrounds to past Fred Meyer kind of indicates that there were a lot of people that were there. And I think, you know, like you said, it might not be record breaking, but there were a lot of folks and I'm hoping they all had a good time.
1: Well, for the ones I saw, we were there every day, and the ones we interviewed, it looked that way. It sounded that way. Mike Malevsky here with Big Cabbage Radio in Palmer, Alaska, and I'm speaking with Palmer's Mayor, Jim Cooper. Mr. Mayor, as we're finishing up here, is there any other things that we should highlight that came from that meeting, or anything else you want to highlight as we go forward into fall?
2: You know, I think that the meeting was successful, I guess to use that term. It was positive. You know, there was the discussion in the committee of the whole was, you know, pretty extensive.
1: Yes.
2: You know, a lot of questions by the council members, a lot of good answers by the staff. You know, I think, I'm glad that, you know, we are, in fact, now have a decision that we can move forward for a while. You know, like I say, working on the budget. We've got Cedar Street is all paved with sidewalk. It'll probably be open today or tomorrow for people to drive through. You know, that's great. On a somber note, Friday is September 11th, 25th anniversary of the attack on the U.S. And I just hope that people remember that and, you know, and pray for all those folks who are, you know, directly or indirectly affected by that.
1: Right. And then the long, long tail of that effect is still with us today.
2: Yeah, for sure. Yeah.
1: Okay. Well, Mr. Mayor, thank you. Thank you for coming in here. We'll be back again after the next meeting. But in the meantime, stay well.
2: Thank you. You as well.
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1: Mike Malevsky here at Big Cabbage Radio in Palmer, Alaska. It's my great pleasure to welcome not one, but two people who are participating in an upcoming Sims Theater production of Arsenic and Old Lace. Would you two please identify yourselves? Person number one.
6: I'm Martha Brewster.
7: Oh. And I'm the other sister, Abby Brewster.
1: Martha and Abby. Oh. So tell us your story. Let's start with maybe Martha telling her story. What are you all about?
7: Well, I love to cook, and we together have many charities. We take care of a lot of sick people, and one of our favorite charities is taking care of lonely old men.
1: Oh, how old?
7: Just, well, you would probably count if you're lonely.
1: Okay.
7: We would take care of you.
1: And what about Abby? What's your role in all of this?
8: Well, I'm the older sister, so I sort of manage Martha and her charities. But basically, I just try to keep a proper house and make sure that everyone has everything they need.
1: Okay. Now, you are both in a play as well that has the word arsenic in it. What does that mean?
7: There may be a little poison involved in our story, but I really don't want to give it away right now. But it's all for a very charitable reason.
1: Oh, okay.
8: And arsenic is just one of the poison. Martha is incredible at mixing things up. She really has a good pick-a-lily.
1: Ah, well, without giving away then too much of what this story is all about, we do know that there is a play that is going to be performed here in Alaska, and it's going to open on the 18th of September, and it's going to be a dinner theater. A dinner theater, that's with food. That means all kinds of things will be in the food.
8: Oh, no, no, no, no. We will not touch the food that is served to the patrons. Our charity is concerned with only lonely old men and helping them find peace.
7: There will be a dinner pasta or cordon bleu, and if after the show you'd like to try some of our homemade elderberry wine, we would love to share it with you.
8: But not if you're not a lonely old man. We only prefer lonely old men.
1: What I see here, this is not going to only happen once, but 1, 2, 3, 4 days. How many performances total, or how many dinners? Just the four.
7: Yes, that is correct.
1: Now, if someone were listening to this story and wanted to go, what would they do in order to be able to be allowed entrance?
7: They would go to Ticket Source and search Arsenic and Old Lace, and it will pop up. You don't want to miss us.
1: Okay. And is there anything else that either one of you would like to say about this?
8: Well, I might add to Martha's comment that these tickets can only be bought online. So you can't come to the door expecting entrance.
1: Ah, very important.
8: Okay. Well, I would also like to add there is a strong romantic element in the play with our nephew Mortimer and the minister's daughter next door. And he knows all about erotica and religion.
1: Oh.
7: And we have two nephews. Mortimer's our pride and joy. And we don't talk about Jonathan.
8: Jonathan.
7: And we also live with our brother.
8: Our nephew. Is he our nephew? Teddy's our Martha.
7: He believes he's Teddy Roosevelt, and we let him dig the Panama Canal in our cellar.
1: Oh.
7: He's just the dearest thing.
1: I can see there are elements of this whole story yet to be revealed, but only to those who attend.
8: Oh, and let's not forget Teddy's bugle playing. He's quite talented, you know.
7: And we have some brand new friends. Marty Mativa, Rick Taylor, and David Brashears are all first-time new friends on the show. It'll be awesome.
1: And are any of them lonely old men?
7: Yes. Yes. Yes, very lonely.
1: Oh, okay.
7: Good question.
8: Tee-hee.
1: All right. Well, ladies, I believe that I will be attending. I think we already have tickets.
7: Oh, thank you.
1: We plan to attend, and I encourage listeners who are hearing this to attend as well. Thank you both for coming in today and sharing this information.
8: It's been our pleasure, and we look forward to seeing you and many more coming to our wonderful play, Arsenic and Old Lace. I think Martha and I are the old lace, don't you, Martha?
7: We're also the sweetest little things you'll ever meet.
1: Thank you once again. Stay well.
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1: Mike Malevsky here at Big Cabbage Radio in Palmer, Alaska. It's slightly raining outside, but someone has just come in, braved the rain, and come into the studio to talk about, who are you, brave person? Explain yourself to listeners.
10: I am Kelly Shoemake, the Executive Director of the Greater Palmer Chamber of Commerce.
1: Wonderfully. Nicely said. I can never say that as well as you do. Kelly
10: Shoemake. I've had a little practice.
1: Yeah, Kelly. Well, Kelly, the Chamber has been pretty active recently and continues on into the future, I understand.
10: Yeah.
1: And that's why you're here, to tell us about it. What's going on?
10: Well, we've talked about the Chamber events and what's coming up through the year. And I'd kind of like to switch gears a little bit and talk about what the Chamber, another part of the chamber, and that is supporting our local businesses and why that's important to the Palmer community.
1: Okay, go for it.
10: Okay, well, supporting local businesses is important because they're usually, especially the ones here in Palmer, are usually the first ones to be asked for donations and sponsorships. When a business is healthy to do that, that supports all of Palmer. So right. When you're going in and you're shopping local and doing that, you're not just supporting that local business, you're also supporting our community. So right. That is really important.
1: You raise an interesting vision mm-hmm. in my mind about it. Sometimes we think about, I guess some people think, I sometimes think about Palmer as made up of a set of businesses, but they can be viewed as being discrete, separate. Yeah. You know, there's the store that does this and the other store that yeah. does that. But the reality is that there's a reinforcement that you're talking about mm-hmm. that happens because we're all together. And yeah. I see that. That because I attend most of the chamber meetings, the yeah. luncheon meetings, and there's a community that is built. Mm-hmm. And so I can see what you're saying.
10: Yeah. And I mean, also local businesses, they hire local. And when a business is healthy, they can add more employees, they can add more hours. And then that money also then stays here in Palmer because they're hiring local. And then businesses do business with each other.
1: Sure.
10: Absolutely. I mean, it's this trickle down effect of having a healthy local business. And I get it. We're in Palmer. We're small. You're not going to be able to find everything local here, but a majority you can. We have auto body shops, hair salons,
1: sure,
10: bookkeepers.
1: Well, we also have my recent experience that we were looking. If you're looking to have someone deal with an electrical problem that you yeah. have, there are certainly electricians and plumbers and
10: yeah.
1: and technicians of all sorts that yeah. assist in making one thing or another happen. You know, that world we live in mm-hmm. is obviously one where ordering from a large cloud-based entity
10: yeah.
1: is often the case. We've seen this. We can see the numbers when that happens. Mm-hmm. And I'm guessing that, you know, as I think about my own pattern, when I always ask the question, if I discover a need, mm-hmm. not so much a want, but a need, and I say, okay, well, can I get this down the street right here in town?
10: Yes.
1: And if I can, I do. As you're pointing out, sometimes those things are not available.
10: Yeah.
1: So, yeah.
10: Yeah. And I mean, it's understandable, especially in the time we're in, you know, the convenience of ordering it from the cloud-based.
1: Sure.
10: It's convenient, and that's understandable, but you can also find a lot here locally, and you just need to do it with intention. Be intentional with your shopping. Be intentional with staying local.
1: Right.
10: And that local doesn't always mean just Palmer either. Matsu Valley, say in the state, that those dollars do come back within our community also.
1: One of the things that I noticed is an interesting, almost, some kind of tension, perhaps I could call mm-hmm. it that exists because businesses are independent.
10: Mm-hmm.
1: They choose if they wish to be part of chamber
10: yeah.
1: Or to talk to their neighbors or, mm-hmm. or whatever.
10: Mm-hmm.
1: But the thing that I've noted is that if a business is involved so that they're not so independent,
10: mm-hmm.
1: that they're saying, you know, we can do this by ourselves.
10: Yeah.
1: That everybody flourishes. It's been demonstrated over and over again mm-hmm. in all kinds of things mm-hmm. that people working together make this happen.
10: Yes.
1: And there can even be a working together among businesses that almost seem like they are in competition. Well, in fact, they are.
10: Yes.
1: So I'm thinking about banks. How many banks are there in?
10: Off the top of my head, I can name four.
1: Yeah, and there are probably more.
10: Probably.
1: If we throw in credit unions and so on,
10: yes.
1: et cetera.
10: Okay, is coming to my mind.
1: So there may be competitive, certainly,
10: yes.
1: but they also can work together so that the entire economy flourishes
10: yes.
1: well.
10: Yeah, and each of them offer unique different things,
1: right.
10: which also makes Palmer unique in its own way. And when there is a bigger issue, having those communities and having those businesses come together and speak in one voice is really important also.
1: Right. And so I've noticed you speaking in your own voice when mm-hmm. you go to something like, the Palmer City Council.
10: Yes.
1: Yes. So when do you, maybe help listeners understand, when do you choose to go there and kind of intention do you have by speaking to the council?
10: Yeah, so when we decide to go and speak on behalf of our businesses, the first thing I do is put out a survey to our businesses. What is it that our members want us representing? How do they feel about the issues? What's important to them? And then that's the stance that the board takes. And then I speak on behalf of the board. But it is intentional. It's discussed throughout with the board in the committees on what it is that what we want to do.
1: Can you give an example of something like that you've
10: parking.
1: Done? Parking. Oh, yes.
10: Yeah,
1: parking.
10: That was a big one. Yeah. So we put out a survey.
1: The parking issue has gone away?
10: I don't know if the parking issue has gone away, but the city is definitely addressing it.
1: Okay.
10: There was a survey that they put out. We also did a survey for it. I believe there's a plan in place, but...
1: Yeah. And one of the reasons why it has been an ongoing issue, you know, and probably listeners understand this too. I'm looking out the window right now. I'm having to be parked because I had to bring some stuff over here right in front. I see a few... 100 parking spaces available.
10: Yes. Yeah.
1: And we know that as the day goes on, some of that will fill up and the rest of it. Mm-hmm. But we also know that parking becomes most difficult at certain times.
10: Yeah.
1: I think Friday Fling, I think when we have the colony events and so on. Yeah. Yeah, but those are episodic.
10: Yeah, those are just only a couple times a year.
1: Right. So trying to balance having enough for those big events and yet,
10: Well, you never have enough for those big events.
1: Right.
10: You know, that's not a feasible thing to do, to have enough parking for four times a year.
1: Sure.
10: But for the most days, I've never had an issue trying to find parking. But again, I don't mind walking.
1: Sure. Neither do I.
10: Yeah.
1: Well, let's turn to something here that has just concluded.
10: Okay.
1: 14 days of the Alaska State Fair finished up. And, of course, the Palmer Chamber and the Wasilla Chamber had a joint meeting out there.
10: They did.
1: And what was the intention of doing that, by the way?
10: Oh, that's actually one of my favorite events. So we joined with the Wasilla Chamber and we put on a joint luncheon for all of our businesses. And it's to bring the businesses in the Matsu Valley together and be able to have some networking. We do updates from both chambers and from both cities. And it's just to expand our community.
1: Sure. Retain those connections. I love going to that. I am a junkie, I guess, when it comes to them, because what it means is that there are people that I know that happen to live in Wasilla or Palmer, et cetera, and different things bigger than the meetings and luncheons that we have locally. Mm-hmm. And you can feel the energy there. And in fact, you had an energy speaker.
10: Yes,
1: so that was also enlightening, a very interesting bit of information.
10: Yeah.
1: Okay.
10: Michael, and we do have his speech on our website.
1: Ah, okay. I was wondering about that.
10: Yeah.
1: So if people had not been there and they're interested in learning about an alternative that looks quite doable, that may provide more energy than the long discussed pipeline gas thing that's going on. And still, okay. Mike Malevsky here with Kelly Shoemake. We're talking about the Palmer Chamber, its impact upon the world that we live in. Do you have some events coming up here that we should highlight?
10: Yeah, we actually have a couple things coming up. Trick or Treat Street.
1: Okay. Oh,
10: in October.
1: That's
10: right. That's so fun. And then Shop Palmer starts in November. And then Colony Christmas, we're already started planning that. I know it's only like 97 days away.
1: 97 days. I've been asking people about whether trees have been changing color. You know, today, tomorrow might not look like any difference, but suddenly the leaves will be gone and the temperature will drop and white stuff will fall from the sky. Hopefully it's snow. And then there we go.
10: There we go. It's all here.
1: Is there anything that the chamber and your board is looking to do as we roll through the end of 2026 and into 2027? Anything that strategically is on the horizon that you can speak to at all?
10: Yeah. So I've been working on the communication from the chamber with our members and being really intentional about that.
1: Okay.
10: And working on our membership benefits, making sure that our members are getting the benefits that they are paying for and providing a true service for our members.
1: Okay. No, it's understandable, I think. People can understand that the luncheons that are held, mm-hmm. they're held generally twice a month.
10: Yep.
1: Those are gathering places, very informative mm-hmm. because of the speakers you pick mm-hmm. and the chance to talk to people yeah. and be introduced to people. But there are other benefits.
10: Yes, there are a lot of other benefits. And that's just one of our networking events.
1: Okay.
10: We do Coffee and Connections.
1: Yes.
10: Which is every third Thursday in the morning. And then we're doing it every other third Thursday in the evening for Business and Brews, I think is what we called it.
1: Okay.
10: So we'll be alternating mornings and evenings so people, different people can try to make those. And that's with the Palmer Mayor, the Borough Mayor. We have a couple other officials that show up, and it's just an open conversation and networking with other businesses.
1: I like the informality. I've attended one particular Leckers, and I must say that I appreciate the relaxed atmosphere. Sometimes when you have formal meetings and you're having a council meeting or a borough meeting, there's a formality which is appropriate to keep the minutes and do everything else, and people can only speak at certain times. But there, it's much more of a conversation so that you can explore some things. Yeah. It works well.
10: Yeah.
1: I like those.
10: I enjoy that networking nice. Yeah.
1: We're just about that time where I say, okay. We've covered a lot of ground. What else would you like to leave listeners with?
10: I would like to leave listeners with this season, be intentional. Stop and think, can I get this locally? Is this something that I can do to help support my community? And it's not just our chamber members. It is all of Palmer in so many ways. Again, like you said, the plumbers, the electrician, the auto body shop. So just be intentional and keep our community unique and vibrant. It's what makes Palmer, Palmer.
1: Yep.
10: It makes it the best place to live, work, and do business.
1: But it's also just pleasant.
10: It is just pleasant.
1: Every time we go anywhere else, I come back and I say, this is nice.
10: Yeah.
1: Okay. Kelly, thank you for coming in. We look forward to your next arrival. And in the meantime, stay well out there, whether it's raining or sunny.
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12: Good morning, Dr. Jill.
13: Good morning, Lee. How are you today?
12: I am doing well. How about you?
13: I'm well.
12: Oh, good.
13: I'm kind of excited to talk about HRV again, heart rate variability. You know, we just spent some time last week talking about heart rate variability and what it is. And really, we were talking about kind of that it's that beat-to-beat variability that we have in our heart rate and how it can be very reflective of our parasympathetic versus sympathetic nervous system. Mm-hmm. And so it gives us an idea about our ability to regulate and adapt. And so it's just another, you know, it's, I'd like to say it's a bit of an objective measure of like, okay, how's my system doing?
12: Mm-hmm.
13: You know, we talked a little bit about different ways that it's measured, and there's a couple of different ways, the root mean square of successive differences, how that is used, and that is really influenced by vagal and parasympathetic regulation. And it's used like by tools like you and I both use in Oura Ring and Whoop. And then SDNN is another different measure. And that is a standard deviation of normal to normal intervals. And that could be a 5-minute time period, a 24-hour time period. And so those are, you know, they're just different measures. And Apple uses this sort of measure. And then if you go into a lab, we could be using measures like frequency domain metrics. And so then we're looking at high frequency, that's respiration and vagal modulation related, and low frequency we're looking at. So we're looking at these different balances, but measuring it in a different way.
12: Mm-hmm.
13: And some of these then are like, you know, the our watches, our rings, those kind of things are time domain. When we get into these frequency domains, that's more in clinical research. And then we have even another type of measure that's just this nonlinear metrics, and that's going to be specialized research that we're using in exercise physiology and cardiovascular research. So when we look at all these things, and the take home was like measure against yourself, not your friend, not your spouse, not your significant other. Like it's you. I, of course, am wearing an Oura ring and I wear a Garmin watch. So, and those in theory are measuring the same thing, but they're different every day.
12: Right. And so there's two things that come to my mind. It's one is generally a higher HRV is considered better or an indicator of better health, perhaps. And the other is, there's no standard for this. It's like, it really is pretty individualized at this point. Is that a good way to say it?
13: That is true. We can, there's been enough research that we can kind of go, oh, yes. And we'll talk about this because I want to talk about how do we improve it? Mm-hmm. You know, you had asked me a question prior to this recording about like, well, if your heart rate goes down, that's better. And in general, if your resting heart rate lowers, yes, your HRV is going to improve. Like you just think about you have more time for that beat to beat variability.
12: Right. So like at 50, you can like, it can spread out a bit more at 50 beats per minute, you know, versus.
13: Yeah. And you could have more variability.
12: Right. Uh-huh.
13: However, you can have a resting heart rate of 50 and have a low HRV.
12: Right.
13: So it's so nuanced. And I sometimes have had people get really worried about their HRV, and we just don't have the data. And I'm not going to tell somebody like, oh my God, if your HRV is below 30, like you might as well start, setting up your trust and will and thinking about who you want to bury you. Like that's not it at all.
12: And it also varies throughout the day too, doesn't it, Dr. Jill? Depending on your activity level. I know because my HRV at night is in the 20s or so. And, my husband's is always higher, even though, so that's all, which I always find interesting. It's like, okay, how is this?
13: Good. Right. And that's where you can't
12: compare.
13: Just can't compare like that. And I know it's hard and people don't like that, but like, you got to just look like over time, year to year, month to month. And some people are just going to have higher HRV than others.
12: Right. So for those of us who are wearing something like an Oura ring, and I've been wearing it for like, I don't know, 3 years or so, I have 3 years of data of my HRV when I sleep.
13: Yeah.
12: And that trend could be useful is what you're saying. Whereas the individual numbers are like, well, it might be good, might be bad. We don't know.
13: Well, and it's just good. It's like, what'd you eat yesterday? What, what did you have to drink? Did you drink enough water? Did you get any exercise? Were you stressed out all day yesterday? Like,
12: right.
13: So that's all going to feed into our HRV every day. And like, I find interesting with the Oura, I kind of wish I've tried at times to record like when I'm meditating to see if I can get an HRV, but I don't feel like I can get it to do that. Like I always get just HRV overnight.
12: Uh-huh.
13: And so, if there came a time, it'd be interesting if you could play with it during the day.
12: Right.
13: And we can use some tools like HeartMath and get I think we could use that a bit similar, like heart coherence.
12: Right, right. I will say when I have a cold or something, when I'm not feeling well, the HRV number is lower than my usual trend. So, and I can use that to indicate whether I'm still recovering from my cold or whether I'm recovered.
13: Yep.
12: But that's...
13: That is so true.
12: Yeah.
13: And I think that is something that we learn over time. And I could probably, I don't look at my Garmin watch that way. I could probably see the similar, but I certainly see it in my Oura data.
12: Mm-hmm. Yeah.
13: So yeah, cool stuff. But like, so can you improve your HRV? Yeah. Yeah, you can, and the reason to monitor and, it's not to say everybody go out and buy some device. Like, no, don't, we're not there yet,
12: Okay.
13: But I think if, we do have some research data that would say that lower HRV, I can't tell you the number, they can be associated with cardiac and all-cause mortality.
12: Okay.
13: Reduced HRV is linked to a poor prognosis following a heart attack in somebody with heart disease, but it's population level. So this is like looking at meta-analysis of like 38,000 participants. So it's just observational purely. HRV and diabetes. Diabetes can damage the autonomic nerves that regulate your heart. So that can impact your HRV in a negative way. It's not going to diagnose like your diabetic autonomic neuropathy by any means, but it is it's another observation.
12: Right.
13: We know with metabolic syndrome, obesity, insulin resistance, hypertension, those things can impact your HRV. There is an inverse association between HRV and inflammatory markers like CRP, interleukin 6, fibrinogen, so clotting things and inflammation. And so our autonomic and inflammatory regulation are connected, but just because you have a low HRV, I wouldn't say like, oh, that means you have inflammation or you have an increased risk of clotting or any of that. You know, we can't use it in that regard.
12: So it's not diagnostic for things like that?
13: Correct.
12: Okay.
13: It's not diagnostic really for anything at this point. It
12: okay.
13: is an observable measure. We do see reduced vagally-mediated HRV, so thinking about the parasympathetic system, when we're dealing with depression and anxiety. Reduced HRV in people with PTSD. Like, think, like, if you're always on alert, you know, that's that stress.
12: Uh-huh.
13: So, again, it's not that that low vagal tone causes depression. You know, it really is a very, you know, bidirectional issue there. Sleep. So, if you have sleep apnea, that is going to negatively impact your HRV. Makes sense. You're not getting oxygen. Heart rate might be higher. I mean, that does. So, you know, what things that lower your heart rate variability acutely? Poor sleep. So, like, if you have sleep deprivation,

0: exact same thing that you just said.
1: Right. So stress, the stress of an intense workout isn't bad if you let your body recover from it.
0: Right.
1: Because it helps the body become more resilient. Wow.
0: And I think if you're trained, you know, for somebody who's training for something, I always think about like kind of endurance things or, but it could be any hard thing that you're doing. One measure over time when you, when you're following your HRV, like if all of a sudden your HRV starts dropping, then you're kind of like, are you overtraining? Are you getting the rest you need? I can't tell you hard and fast, yes or no, but those are, they're just more tools to look at, you know, in addition to how do you feel? You know, when we look at exercises, we both know, I just had this conversation with a patient yesterday, like if we could bottle exercise or put it in a pill, it would be the best pill we could have in medicine.
1: Right.
0: You know, so aerobic training generally improves HRV measures. When you add in strength, not just cardio, improves HRV. The benefits in diabetes is even larger for somebody with type 2 diabetes. So really, and it can be walking, you know, as simple as walking, Wow. Ride your bike. It doesn't have to be running, but lifting weights. I mean, those things we just know are all good for all of us, always. Sleep, super important because we rest and recover when we sleep. That supports our glucose regulation, our blood pressure, your neuroendocrine balance, inflammation, cardiovascular recovery. So HRV, watching that through sleep, is a good measure to kind of keep an eye on. And if it starts to go up or down, you know, what do I think might be causing that?
1: And go ahead. And just a reminder, going up is generally a sign of better health and regulation, and going down is a sign of something might be going a little awry.
0: Or just observe, like, what? Why would that be going down today?
1: Right.
0: And especially, you know, like, I think it's just like, don't overanalyze it. You know, it's not, you can't make rash decisions day to day unless you did something very significantly different yesterday that you're like, oh, I'm not going to do that again, right? Slow breathing and HRV feedback. So if you do, I usually do 4-7-8. You can do box breathing, inhale for 4, hold for 4, exhale for 4, hold for 4, inhale. Like those kind of things can actually help improve your HRV. This is by slowing your heart rate down. So that gets a bit to that question that you asked. You know, other things you think about are like, you know, adequate fueling and hydration. Chronic underfueling is going to strain your autonomic nervous system. Stress, connection, mindfulness, time outdoors, those all support our autonomic balance. If we have sleep apnea, if we have diabetes or metabolic disease, addressing those will help. Limiting alcohol, not smoking, those things will help. And if we think, you know, I think we can get caught in, you know, well, if higher is good, then I want it the highest, right? Like, you know, extremely higher or erratic HRV, we could be starting to get into like heart arrhythmias then. So you'd have to start to think about like, wait a minute, like if it gets really, you know, if your heart rate gets really erratic, like, so that deserves a look versus maybe being super stoked about how high it went. Like what happened when it went high?
1: Okay.
0: You know, and then when we track it, we've talked about this a little bit, like it's interesting and I don't know, you know, I don't wear a Whoop. I haven't figured this out on my Garmin. It'd be pretty interesting if you could, like, you know, do you always look at your HRV, like, in the morning and it's an overnight measure, which for those of us using Oura Rings, that's what we see,
1: right?
0: And I know on the surface, that is what I see on my Garmin. So you just wouldn't want to, like, mix readings. Like, I know I can't compare my Garmin and my Oura, even though they measure, in theory, by the same data points. You want to look at it kind of at the same time each day. You know, for us using Auras and that kind of thing, generally, like, you're in the same position. You know, your breathing is normal, like, those kind of things. So you got to really kind of, you're standardizing. And I think some of these tools we have right now, we are standardized because it's following us overnight.
1: Right.
0: But if we get to a point where we have these tools, you know, you got to, you can't compare, well, that was my sleep one, and this is this one, and this is this one.
1: Right.
0: You can start to compare three different

0: data points in a day if you have that capability, but you can't compare them to one another.
1: Right.
0: If that makes sense.
1: Okay.
0: You know, and then again, we've talked too about how important it is to really look at a trend, not a number. You know, mm-hmm. what is your rolling 7-day average or 2 to 4 week baseline? You know, if your normal is 28 to 35, you feel good. A single reading outside that's not going to matter so much. If it's normal 55 to 65 and all of a sudden it drops to 28, 25, 23, like, are you sick? Are you asleep? You know, is there something up with your sleep? Is alcohol involved? Hard workout, stress, travel? Like, I'll see this when I fly, mm-hmm. you know, because most of us end up on these flights. We're flying overnight. Like, as you can imagine, like, number one, we're not getting sleep. Like, my HRV is in the tank.
1: Right.
0: But I also, like, maybe got 2.5 hours of sleep.
1: Right.
0: So you can see how, you know, it's all tied together. And I think, you know, the biggest thing is, like, HRV can't diagnose something. There's no way to use HRV to define, like, oh, man, you have really poor vagal tone. You know, it's just another piece of information. It's a marker for us. And I think it's really cool. Like, you know, don't chase somebody else's number. We got to look at our own pattern. And this is just, you know, it's just another data point that we can use.
1: Okay.
0: And for somebody who's interested in it, fantastic. Look at it. But for somebody who isn't, like, no, you don't need to go buy one to start looking at it either.
1: Okay. Well, great.
0: We're not there yet.
1: This has been fascinating, Dr. Jill. I'm going to go look at my HRV trend on my Oura Ring. I haven't been tracking it recently, so. Be interesting to see.
0: Well, you have the data there, so.
1: Okay. All right.
0: All right. Have a great week.
1: You too. Bye-bye.
0: Thank you.
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0: Hi, I'm Martha Barnett. On Away With Words, we invite you to talk about the weird and wonderful world of language.
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looked her in the eye. Well, I was lonesome, I felt so lonesome, and I could not help but cry. All my love's in vain.

0: Hello and welcome to Radio Book Club on Big Cabbage Radio 89.7. I'm Judy Getty and I'll be hosting the show today as we discuss A Fighting Chance by Elizabeth Warren. This is her 2014 memoir. My guests are Becky Stopa and Deb Gaidosh. Hello and welcome.
1: Hi, Judy. Nice to be here.
2: Hello. Nice to be here.
0: Both of you again. You've been on my show before and obviously you must do very well because you were invited back.
1: Well, it's fun to be here.
0: Good.
2: Definitely. Thanks for thinking of me again.
0: So before we get started, I want to remind our listeners that the show is being pre-recorded, so we will not be taking calls. I thought we would start out by talking briefly about general beliefs about money and debt, and not that you necessarily have to share your personal beliefs, but I think it's kind of what underlies some of what Warren is talking about. Mm-hmm. So I just kind of think it's important because it goes to our government and our populace and what we think about money. And I think money is a hard thing to talk about. People usually don't like to talk about money. And I don't know if that's generational or particular to certain areas, but.
2: I remember hearing Oprah many years ago say, I think it was Oprah, say, money doesn't buy happiness, but it buys time. And, you know, it's pretty close to the same thing. And I think that, you know, when you're talking about people that don't have a lot of money or that are strapped with debt. And I think, you know, looking back on our you know, early years in marriage, we didn't have a whole lot. I don't think that we ever felt, we never really felt that we did without. But life was a whole lot more challenging back then. And what I really appreciate about the book is that she, and just about Elizabeth Warren in general, is I think she has a really good sense of how the sort of impact, emotional impact and strain on families and individuals that not having money or being burdened with too much debt can have. And I think, you know, just from I think we've been fairly fortunate, but again, I know life has gotten a whole lot easier as we've gotten older and have had, you know, our earnings have gone up and debt has gone down and it makes a difference.
1: I think that part of what came out in the book is something that I'm acutely aware of, and I think it's peculiar to our society here in the United States, is we don't talk about money that we make. You probably work with people, and you have absolutely no idea what they make, and they would not volunteer that, and I would venture to guess that you wouldn't volunteer to them what you make, and I think that's a cultural thing. And another part of culture here in this country is that we come from the philosophy that you pull yourself up by your bootstraps, and when that was discussed by students in my classes, I would always say to them, but what happens if you don't have any boots? Mm-hmm. How do you pull yourself up? And I think we have a tendency to blame the poor for being poor because they're lazy or they don't make initiatives to better themselves, when any one of us at any particular time can stumble and fall or lose our financial wealth. And in this country, money means power. I think
2: absolutely.
1: It means certainly security and choice, but I think it means power. And if you don't have money, you don't have power. And if you don't have power, you're no one.
0: And I think she really taps into that. And I think, you know, by laying that foundation, I think, you know, it was easier for me then to empathize, even though I struggled, because I know I was raised with the, you know, you don't talk about money, and people who, you know, have these challenges to some degree, you know, that wouldn't happen to me, you know, that we can falsely convince ourselves that wouldn't happen to me. Mm-hmm. And so there must be something wrong with them. And I think it's a trap. I think it's really easy. And I think she really made the point over and over again so that we can all see it doesn't take much.
2: And the shame that people feel when they fall into debt or they lose a job and, you know, money gets tight and bills stack up. I mean, I think that there's an immense amount of shame. And a lot of it has to do with the fact that, like you said, we don't talk about that as a culture.
1: And she points out on people who have to file for bankruptcy are ultimately disgraced. They don't want to talk about it because that's like the total failure. You can't even take care of your family. You can't take care of business. What good are you?
0: Mm-hmm.
1: And it was always, she had mentioned in there how when she had the professor come to the classroom, who was an economics professor, and he had said that we don't know why people go into bankruptcy, which was a startling, revelation for her, because who's going bankrupt. And it's not just people who are lazy or don't want to work, but it was really a reflection of a systemic disease that we were having at the time. And it was not the recognition that the middle class was going away.
0: And that was the trick, I think, because by saying, well, it's those people who, you know, just racked up credit card debt, they were irresponsible. Mm-hmm. And I can remember during this period of time, too, that, you know, the accusations made against those stupid people who signed those mortgages, don't they know what they're signing? And so, of course, again, that would insulate us that, you know, it wouldn't happen to me because I wouldn't do such stupid things. I'm not lazy or spending too much or any of that. So, yeah. So through her research, she really, you know, finds out the truth, which, you know, it's people who lost a job or had a medical emergency or something that triggered the downward spiral into their debt.
2: Right. We place the burden on the people that, you know, that took out the loans rather than the banks and the mortgage companies that wrote the contracts that, you know, loaded with fine print and complex legal language, and they all have their, you know, sales spiels, and you know, rather than laying the blame where it goes, we lay it on the person, the people who are in debt.
0: So what do you think about her background? I mean, this is a memoir to some degree. It's a very kind of focused period of time, but she does kind of go through her, you know, some of her history pretty quickly. But what do you think about her background and how it contributed to her ability to think about this in kind of a different way?
1: Well, she's certainly, we're of the same generation. So I was able to understand what she was doing as a little girl, because that was very similar to what life was like for me as well. And she was also the youngest in the family, so she had older siblings, so she was the last one home. And part of our experiences when we're children and how we grow up and the values that we acquire and how we view the world through that lens stays with us for the rest of our life. So if we had a positive upbringing, we have a pretty positive outcome. But she had a lot of hard challenges ahead of her, being the last child, her father being ill, her mother going to work and doing without. So all of those things impacted on her as a child, and she carried them. And that one point in the book when her mother went to go to apply for a job in Sears, and she had the dress on that was too tight, and she assured her mother that she looked fine, that was the end of her childhood. Mm-hmm. And that was a very moving point for me, because she then realized that this was a situation that was dire and that her mother needed her support in order to do what she had to do. And she really changed. She grew up in that little bit that she observed her mother. And that really stayed with her. And so when she looks at data in her job or when she does work in the Senate, that data is not just numbers. Those are people to her. Mm-hmm. And that always remains. I think that's the distinguishing characteristic of her.
2: And she saw her parents who were, you know, her father was a hardworking man and fell ill and they lost their home. And I mean, she lived the life of the people who she tries to protect now. You know, she's been there and she understands that.
0: I think it could have gone another way, though. I think, you know, there's some strength of character there because, you know, she didn't use that as an excuse.
2: No, not at all.
0: My family didn't have to, you know, declare bankruptcy. We just trimmed and, you know, mom went to work. But I think, you know, she saw that bigger picture that, you know, they were able to salvage. But there's other people that will try that. And she talks about the people who will try everything, you know, try to get some different loans, go to family, you know, and take on 3-4 jobs and just nothing that pulls their head above the water. So, you know, I think she has a strength of character to see the difference.
2: Empathy. She has a lot of empathy.
0: Mm-hmm. Yes. So, you know, as we talk about her, I think we have to kind of point out, too, that she draws a lot of attention. Any woman in power draws a lot of attention. So just, you know, how do you see her as kind of a lightning rod for you know, the message that she has and what she's trying to do?
2: I think she's speaking truth to power. And it's not always well received among the powerful.
1: I think I wrote that exact phrase down, truth to power. And I think part of her willingness to do that is the era in which she grew up. So she was a little girl in the 50s, grew up in the 60s, and it was a period of time when it was question, question, question authority. and she doesn't have a problem questioning authority. She certainly speaks truth to power, and she, I think she uses her intelligence and her tenacity and her passion to as the vehicle to get this across. And it's very hard to push her down.
0: Well, she's so well prepared. You know, whether, you know, in reading the book or when you watch her being interviewed, she knows what she's talking about. She's done the research. She has the facts. Mm-hmm. And she is. She's passionate. That always comes across when you listen to her.
1: Very much so.
0: So you think it's because, I mean, because she is speaking truth to power, but do you think, I mean, what's the sexist part of it where, you know, well, there's a racist part to it, too.
1: Yes, the racism was certainly brought in with the present administration as a candidate, so which was absolutely horrible as far as I can see. But I think part of that being tied up with the sexism is that women don't know much about money and the finances, and that should be left to the men to manage and take care of. And she really stepped into a male's world when she went into law, and then when she went into particular type of law she did, and even her professorship was among many men.

0: exactly what happened, but her, he said, you know, what should I take this to mean? You know, and she said, well, I think it means you shouldn't hire me as a secretary or something yes. along those okay. lines.
1: Yes. Yes. You remember yes. that? Yes. She had a typo.
0: Yeah.
1: He said oh, there was exactly. a typo right. in her, right. her visa and he says, what does that mean? And that's when she
0: yeah,
1: used that
0: exactly.
1: line. And that, and then she got hired. And then when she looked it over, there wasn't any typo.
0: Right, exactly.
1: So it was, I think it, to be an attorney, I think that was one of her first jobs out of college, yes. out of law school rather. And you have to be able to think on your feet.
0: Yes.
1: And to present an argument back as well. And she seems to have no
2: she
1: problem doing
2: it.
1: That.
2: Yes. So she uses the phrase, the system is rigged, which I think somebody else stole that from her. But when she uses it, what did you get from that? What do you think she meant?
0: Well, there's the part in the book where the lobbyists, you know, she talks about the lobbyists going in and speaking to members of Congress as they're, you know, talking about, I think before they passed Dodd-Frank and as they're trying to craft whatever financial reforms would come out of that time. And the lobbyists just kind of came in with the attitude about and presenting it to Congress, to her and other members of Congress as this is too complicated. Let us, you know, trust us. It's too complicated. And so I certainly think that I think that it's not just women, but the people in power kind of, you know, treated everybody with the same kind of disdain. Not disdain, but just that trust us. It's way too
2: patronizing.
0: Complicated. Mm-hmm. Yes. Yeah. Yeah.
1: And certainly it represents that the playing field is not level for all. It's tipped in the direction of big business, the lobbyists that you mentioned, special interest groups, and those that have access to power. And people who are poor don't have a lobbyist to speak for them, like big business does. And so it ends up pitting American against American, because then it's like scrambling for a piece of the pie. And in those with the most amount of money and the largest voice and the greatest access to power gets what they want, and everybody else gets nothing.
0: Exactly.
2: And I thought it also spoke to what you said earlier, Deb, about the, you know, that we've got this idea that in America, if you just work hard and you do what you're supposed to do, you know, you get the American dream. You'll have a house mm-hmm. and the picket fence and you'll be middle class. And part of what she's saying is that's what all those people who had to file bankruptcy believed in and what they did, mm-hmm. but the way it was, the system was rigged in such a way that they would never be successful.
1: Well, the predatory banking practices certainly played on those desires for people to have the American dream, which was a house and the picket fence, like you talked about. And so they played into that, and people who were unable to actually make these loans then fell into that trap of wanting to get it. And so they really used and abused them and threw them away, because then the bank still won at the end when their houses went underwater. And part of that, I have a personal experience with that, because my mother was part of that predatory lending, and she ended up refinancing her house and lost everything. She lost the house and went through all of my father's pensions that he left behind for her to live comfortably on. And it was only when my sisters went to see how my mother was doing, because she was having trouble with the beginning of Alzheimer's and checking books and, you know, balancing her checkbook, that my sisters could see what the heck happened here, what happened to the money. And she would just use up the pensions and try and pay for a house. And it was just terrible. My sisters helped her get a mortgage that was comfortable within her means, and that she could live comfortably on the pensions and the insurance that my father left behind. And then when she refinanced, she had a balloon mortgage, and she just went through everything until she lost every single thing and was so ashamed back to that again mm-hmm. that she did not even tell my sisters, who lived in, you know, just about an hour away from her
2: mm-hmm.
1: until it was so bad that we could do nothing to help her.
2: And you know, that's obviously a sad story, but it's also, it goes to, you know, that even when people have supportive people around them mm-hmm. and trying to advise them and guide them in the right way, that they can still get sucked in.
1: Mm-hmm.
2: So I want to just take a minute here to let our listeners know that you're listening to Radio Book Club on Big Cabbage Radio.

0: Radio 89.7, and we are talking about A Fighting Chance by Elizabeth Warren. So do you think the rigged system, you talked about the lobbyists and, you know, the people of power kind of getting their way. The other thing that struck me is, I mean, I think we have an amazing system of government. I think, you know, when you read anything about the founding fathers and how they struggled to write the Constitution and what went into the thinking about the different branches and the balance, you know, it's pretty amazing. And I, you know, I understand that now it's corrupted in many ways. And so when she talks about this, the struggle of trying to get laws passed, and I think, you know, anybody who's paying attention now, we see, mm-hmm. you know, we see that and we see the gridlock and we see, you know, that what gets lost in all of that, because I think this is part of the system is rigged too, is what's really best for the American people. And I think she says that.
1: Mm-hmm. Yeah, well, and, you know, she talked during her campaign about how much time was spent raising money. And I think that, you know, so often the legislators, the campaigns have become so extraordinarily expensive because of all the PAC, the super PACs, all the money that is, you know, poured into the different campaigns. And so their focus is on pleasing the people that they're answering to, the people that are funding their campaigns so that they can win the next election. So rather, you know, rather than worrying about the needs and the interests of the constituents who actually vote for them, so often they're just worried about, you know, the lobbyists who are writing the big checks. And yeah, and that's really unfortunate, because it's at the heart of the broken system, I believe.
2: And that certainly had its impetus with the passing of corporations as being recognized as individuals with all the rights.
1: Mm-hmm. Yep.
2: And so that really—
1: corporations are people.
2: Right. It certainly opened the floodgates for opportunity to be, for those criteria to be expanded and abused.
1: Mm-hmm.
2: And we're certainly living that. Those seeds were planted, and now we are living what's developed as a result of that. And that is horrible. And that was something, when that passed, I was very dismayed about it. And so this is going to be bad.
1: All the dark money in politics.
2: Mm-hmm, very much so. I think it was Bessie DeVos that said that she contributed a substantial amount of money, and I paraphrase here, and she expects a return in her investment. And that return was where she is now.
0: Absolutely.
1: Well, President Trump, candidate Trump, essentially said the same thing. You know, that over the years.
0: Paid to play.
1: Yeah, well, but that he, over the years, had given to both sides, and, you know,
0: he expected something.
1: He expected something in return, mm-hmm. and, you know, be nice to see something done about that now, but
0: yes,
1: seems unlikely.
0: So I wrote that note about the movie, The Big Short. Did either of you watch that?
1: I did.
2: I did not.
0: Did you understand?
1: Oh, my gosh, no. I understood enough to realize that we don't stand a chance. I mean, it is so incredibly complicated, and it made it for anybody that wonders, you know, how did people sign these mortgages? You know, how could they be so foolish to sign these mortgages? I mean, that movie, if it did nothing more, it just really made me realize, and she kind of speaks to the same thing. I mean, people are victims of those scams, those schemes. And no, I didn't understand it, but I understood enough to be just appalled.
0: Well, because the other thing that it points out then is how, you know, these banks are doing these high-risk loans, and then when they start to not pay,
1: right,
0: they bundle them and sell them to somebody, some other corporation.
1: So the banks lose nothing.
0: Yes.
1: But right.
0: Yes. And now they're under some other kind of, you know, a payment system. And I mean, it just would go like that until all those terms that they used.
1: Oh, my gosh. And the bankers themselves were really proud of themselves for coming up with such clever schemes. I mean, and bragging about how clever they were, and just completely unaware of the dire consequences for the people that they were selling those to.
0: where they were making the money.
1: Yeah, exactly.
2: Well, their bottom line is to make money.
1: Right.
2: And that's what they did. And it's, but in my world, that person has a face, and that was my mother. And I know how she suffered and how it contributed to her demise with Alzheimer's from the continued stress and worry and not eating well because she didn't have enough money for food and living to hide it from my sisters for so long. So, yeah, it was pretty awful.
0: And I think that Warren does that too, because she had had enough meetings with people when she was an attorney and they were gathering the data about bankruptcy, that she would have those kinds of, you know, faces to put the story to. Mm-hmm. And that's who she would remember when she would be trying to do the work to make changes.
2: And Banks was certainly proud of the phrase they used, too big to fail.
0: Right.
2: So they were untouchable. But eventually everything gets touched. Even the great, those at the top, the larger you are, the harder you fall when you go down.
1: Yeah, but they didn't really, you know, she talks about that too. I mean, not a single banker went to jail. Mm-hmm. People lost their homes. How many people, you know, across the country lost their homes, lost their jobs, lost everything. And, you know, the bankers didn't pay a price.
2: But there should have been more of an uprising in the country. Mm-hmm. And we were not, I don't think we were at the stage of activism that we have now. Then we were very complacent. We were very comfortable. We didn't like what happened. We talked about it, but the activism that we see in the streets now harkens back to the 60s when I was mm-hmm. in college. So people just didn't do that then. Imagine if the power that we had behind the Women's March was on that and on those bankers, something would have happened. But we just allowed everything to just be fixed.
1: Yeah, and I think they tried. I mean, there was the whole Occupy Wall Street movement, and she talks a little bit about mm-hmm. that, too. But it wasn't. It wasn't as organized. It wasn't as
2: big.
1: Yeah, yeah. It didn't have quite the energy that mm-hmm. whatever's going on today has.
0: Well, and I think, you know, I think there was a sense that, you know, it was complicated, like we said that movie portrayed. And you've already mentioned, too, Becky, about the idea that it's you're just going to have to trust us because we're the knowledgeable people. And so I think I could, you know, connect to that it was like, oh, my God, what happened? I just, you know, bad stuff was happening. But what, you know, what was causing it? And so it was sort of like, I have to trust that somebody understands and can fix it. So when she looks at, you know, talking about the recession and, you know, the idea, I mean, it's cyclical in some ways. She gives a historical perspective. And so in some ways, we're supposed to see these, you know, rise and falls. It, but there, because of that historical perspective, we're supposed to learn from what happened previously so it doesn't happen again. So, you know, I think she kind of pins it to the 80s.
1: Mm-hmm. Reagan. Deregulation.
2: Yes, right. Yeah. With Reagan.
1: Mm-hmm. Yep.
0: And so, you know, here we are now. And, you know, we're going to enter into that same cycle potentially again.
2: Mm-hmm. If we let it happen.
0: If we let it happen. But, you know, maybe mm-hmm. because of what you're talking about, that level of activism, people are better informed.
2: People are certainly more alert. And I like the stay woke up as what was that? What's the representative who says that? Waters. And she said, stay woke up, and you have to stay awake and alert to what's going on. I'm obsessed with watching the news and staying on top of it. And my husband is of, how could you keep watching this? And I said, I cannot.
1: It's like
2: not
1: a reality show.
2: I have to watch it because I have to know what's going on because mm-hmm. I feel this is my country. And I think that when Donald Trump said he was going to make America great again, I think he did not intend to have the uprisings that occurred. And I think democracy was awakened in the people, patriotism and a desire to have activism. And I think it might be our finest hour as we start to turn back and say, no, you're not going to do this. And this is what we're going to stand for. And this is what we're going to do to stop you. But it takes a lot of work. And she talks about that on her interview with Rachel Maddow and in the book, her mm-hmm. passion to this is our democracy, and we have to fight for it every single day, not just every 4 years when an election comes around.
0: And you touched on that other piece, the better informed. And so when they were working on the Dodd-Frank Act, were you paying attention?
2: I didn't pay as much attention as I do now.
0: Right.
2: In retrospect, looking back at it and understanding how much work went into it, who was really involved in it, how it occurred, and all of those little bits and pieces in retrospect have great clarity. But at the time, I can honestly say I didn't pay as much attention as I do now.
1: I can honestly say that I was paying attention, but it is incredibly complex. And so I don't, you know, I tried to stay on top of things, but I don't think that I ever had a real clear understanding of exactly what went wrong and exactly what, you know, Dodd-Frank was supposed to achieve, aside from, you know, I mean, obviously the very basic, you know, protect consumers and protect us.
0: And regulate the banks.
1: Exactly, regulate the banks to protect the people, to prevent something like this from happening again.
2: And part of that complication is you have to understand about the world banks.
1: Right.
2: And the British banks and where all that money comes from and all the countries that were participating in that. It makes your head spin.
0: Yes.
2: Especially
0: exactly.
2: If you don't, that's not your world. And, you know, what we know about the banks is only our local contacts with them. But it really was something that I read, but didn't really focus as much as I focus on it now to find out, well, what does this word mean? And what do I understand about this? And what don't I understand? Now I bother and dig until I find so I can understand a concept that I don't understand.
1: Right. Yeah, I think a lot of us are acutely aware right now of what's going on.
0: So
1: or trying.
0: At the time, the bailout wasn't popular, right? I mean, the headlines about too big to fail and that CEOs were collecting large bonuses and
1: golden
0: and then
1: parachutes.
0: When we did the automaker bailout, also, I think, you know, it was super unpopular, the idea that we were going to giving taxpayer money to banks and to the automakers. So before we came in here today, I thought I better look up, you know, what happened. And so, you know, when you start to Google, it's almost like it knows what you want. And so I was looking for whether they paid back and they did.
1: The automakers.
2: The automakers
1: definitely
2: did.
1: Yeah.
2: Right.
1: Yeah.
0: So did the banks. The big banks paid back. There's still about 400 small banks that they list in the red. But the big banks did pay back. And for the amount of money that the taxpayers put out, Poll Politica or whatever website I was on said that the taxpayers got repaid with plus because of the interest and in that. But there's still amount owed. But what we did bail out, that the amount that we put out there as a bailout was returned.
1: But I think maybe the bigger question, though, is who bailed out the homeowners, bailed out the people that, you know, that lost everything. And the answer is no one.
0: No one.
2: Right.
0: Those people that were harmed, I mean, they weren't made whole again.
1: Exactly.
0: I think they tried to, like, stop the bleeding was the intent. And that's what, you know, Warren, I think, says several times is, you know, what's in place to help these people that are right now, you know, on the verge of bankruptcy, or they were going to make bankruptcy even harder and they would lose that opportunity. So, you know, thinking about the people it would impact. So Warren gives the American people the credit for getting Dodd-Frank passed. And so, you know, you brought that up, Deb, about the resistance. And I think that's another part of Elizabeth Warren that I admire, because she's not only I can fix this kind of thinking. She, you know, there were people calling their senators and their legislators and saying, you know, we need to do this and telling their stories. And so she feels that it goes back to that piece of the democracy that we're all engaged, not necessarily all, but people become engaged and active in their own best interests.
2: Well, that's certainly, as I said before, much larger than it was. And the last time I can remember certainly was when I was in college. But on her interview with Rachel Maddow, she certainly talked about the grassroots and how her job as a senator can only be as good as the people who support her into that job, and that she works for us like the president works for us. And that the democracy really belongs to the people. And if we don't take care of it, it will go away. And I think that was the framers knew that. And they knew that every once in a while a little revolution is good, because it, you know, it replenishes and gets society moving again. But her passion to listen and to understand what's going on, and then she has the tools to do what we want her to do. But we have to stay vigilant on that.
1: Absolutely. And, when you look at just the recent attempt by Congress to repeal and replace the Affordable Care Act, and you know, it didn't go anywhere. And a big reason that it didn't go anywhere is because people were engaged. People are paying attention. They were aware. They were making phone calls. They were, you know, sending emails. And it makes a difference. When they hear from us, mm-hmm. it makes a difference. And when they can just sit there, you know, in their own little bubble and nobody's paying attention, you know, they pretty much have carte blanche to do, you know, as they will. But when we're paying attention, it does make a difference.
2: And they certainly had a lot. There was a lot of discussion about how calling your representatives has had an impact on them. And in my house, my daughter put the phone numbers up on our refrigerator. So this way, when she's busy during the day, she can call, and yep. I'll make some calls myself. And it's you got to make the calls. You got to stay on top. You got to keep going. And sometimes you win, and sometimes you don't. But the fact of the matter is they know that we're watching. And we're not letting them just slide by like we used to because we were complacent. We're not complacent anymore.
1: Exactly.
2: And I don't think there's any part of putting us back in the box.
0: Well, and I'm going to do a little rabbit trail with that because I was just reading about there's, you know, a lot of enthusiasm, especially within the Democratic Party, and Sanders and Perez are out on this unity tour. And then I read a story about how they were kind of fiddling around with reproductive health. And so there was like this idea that, you know, we want to welcome as many people into the Democratic Party as identify as progressives. But if, you know, that whole abortion thing was going to keep people out, maybe we needed to kind of, you know, step back from that. And, you know, the women who are part of the resistance movement and the story I read, they said 85% of this resistance movement is women. Mm-hmm. And they said, no. That's not, you know, you don't say that we're going to take reproductive health off the table. So I think even, you know, with whatever, you know, party you align with or whatever your beliefs are, I think that speaking out and that willingness mm-hmm. to say, you know, we're watching you mm-hmm. and you don't get to step back and renegotiate that it's a given.
1: Absolutely. Yep. And I think things like the you know, the Women's March and the Science March that just took place here and all across the country and around the world, and the Tax March, and you know, people are engaged on multiple levels.
0: Do you think it'll hold? I heard somebody asking that question at the Science March on Saturday. Do you think that enthusiasm, that energy, can?
1: You know, I think so. I don't. I'm pretty hopeful. I don't know what the final outcome is going to be, but I think we're seeing it all around the world. You know, look at the election in France yesterday, and it's not settled, and Brexit, and I think worldwide we're kind of all going through the same thing. And I think basically what it boils down to is worldwide the rich have gotten richer, the middle class is shrinking, and people. Don't feel that their voices have been heard. And I think you know, as a society, we reach a breaking point, a tipping point at least, and we're there. So
0: I'm going to take a break for a station identification. This is Big Cabbage Radio, 89.7. You're listening to Radio Book Club, and we're talking about A Fighting Chance by Elizabeth Warren. So one of the other things that she talked about on the Rachel Maddow show, and I did agree with her that, you know, and I've seen, you know, other reporting on this, but that Trump did tap into anger. But what he did and what Warren talks about is that he misdirected it. So that, of course, people, that shrinking middle class that you just mentioned, people who you know, are doing everything they're supposed to be doing and they're not getting ahead, and they look around and they say, well, who can I blame? And they're not going to blame the big banks, and they're not going to blame their greedy representatives. They're going to look around and say, those people are taking my jobs, or those people are making, you know, my world more dangerous. And so they're the people that are causing me to not have what I think I should have.
1: I remember being at a town hall in Wasilla, I think 2 years ago, and a woman got up and was talking about, I believe it's before they expanded Medicaid. I don't really remember exactly what she was talking about, but I will never forget that she was talking about how she has worked her whole life. She's never asked for anything. Her husband left her with two little kids. She was, you know, he was fooling around on her, and she had two children. And even though she worked her whole life and had never asked for anything, suddenly she found herself, you know, public assistance. And her comment was, when she, every time that she went into public assistance, she looked around and she saw all these drug addicts and these people that were just never working, and they just had their hands out. And, you know, she and her two blonde babies, you know, they had real need, and everybody else there. And I think that as a society, that, you know, that was kind of a perfect example of, you know, we tend to vilify and marginalize, minimize those who are in need. And even when we find ourselves in those circumstances, you know, somehow,
0: we're more deserving. That the safety net is there, but who's it
1: but
0: for?
1: But it's there for me because I'm deserving.
0: Deserving, yes.
1: Right, exactly. And, you know, the disconnect between, you know, her personal experience and that common bond that she may have had with so many other people in public assistance at the time, it just, you know, it really stood out.
2: Well, part of that certainly is we have to recognize that racism and sexism exists here mm-hmm. in this country, even though we say, well, not here, doesn't happen, but it does. And to be able to play on those darker thoughts among people who want to blame others who don't look like us or are dark-skinned or whatever, and come from other places as being the reason that we're having a problem. That's part of the racism of this country. Mm-hmm. And most of this country, with the exception of Native populations, came from some other place.
1: Absolutely.
2: So that is such a hypocrisy on our part to mm-hmm. say that's their fault. And I think that Trump played to that. He played to the ugliness that can be in all of us at some point in time. And he allowed a divide and conquer mm-hmm. in order to do that.
1: Well, and I mean, the term welfare queens has been floated around since the 80s, you know, that's, again, it's marginalizing those in need. And I think all of us are one, you know, catastrophic illness or accident away, or one, you know, one downturn in the economy. I mean, Alaska, look at the fiscal crisis that we're in now. How many jobs will be lost?
2: Mm-hmm.
1: And how many people are going to find themselves in dire straits through no fault of their own? So none of us are exempt.
0: In so many ways, I think we all rely on the government.
1: Absolutely.
0: I mean, whether you're a state or a government employee, or you're, you know, a nonprofit and surviving off of grant money, but even in the private section, I mean, where people, you know, if an oil company is going to rely on, you know, what the government says mm-hmm. is going to be allowable to do.
1: Mm-hmm.
0: And so, you know, to think of the government as something other, you know, is against our own best interests also.
1: And, you know, you've talked a couple times about the anger that Trump tapped into. And I think in many ways, Trump and Bernie Sanders both tapped into kind of that. It manifests itself in different ways on the right and the left, but they both tapped into that angst, mm-hmm. that anxiety and anger that is so, I think, just pervasive across the economy and across the country.
2: If they both achieved something different, where Donald Trump did the divide and conquer,
1: mm-hmm.
2: and he moved us away from the concept of the social contract we have with one another. And I don't think, and a couple of times, especially when I listened to Elizabeth on Rachel Maddow, she had said that we have common values. And that always struck me a little odd when she says that, because I think everybody has their own values. They grow up with values that they were taught when they were little. I think a better understanding of that would be is that we have a common social contract with one another. And the social contract is that we will have clean air and clean water and good food, and that we'll give our children an opportunity to go to school and get a good education, and that we'll have police and fire that will save us when we need that, And part of that is that we have to throw in together and make life better, to include the Affordable Care Act, which is the whole basis of that. The more of us that are in, the bigger the pot, the more that we can then share that and people can have health care. We should not have that as a privilege. It should be a right. And that should be part of what America is. And I think he moved us off that philosophy of a common social contract, and where Bernie Sanders said, yes, but we can do this if we care for one another. And so they both tapped into the anger, but they each had a different method of saying, well, this is how I'll relieve that. And so part of tapping into the anger and saying, I'll take care of it, is that that's the lazy way out. You just sit tight. I'll take care of everything. You don't have to do anything.
0: I think it was, do you remember transactional analysis back from the 70s? Eric Byrne wrote a book, The Games People Play. And one of the things was, let's watch you and him fight. And so I think that's more of what was set up, that if I've got, you know, white racist people fighting with Muslims and immigrants, and, you know, they're not looking at what's going on behind the screen. You know, they're not going to see who's really pulling the strings here and causing their pain.
2: I think a good example of that is when I had gone to the post office with my daughter a couple of months back, and we were there on a Saturday. And we were sending the pussy hats, because we had crocheted about a dozen of them, and we were sending them to Washington from the Great Northwest. So we were sending them, and there was because it was Saturday, there wasn't a person behind the counter, but there was the machine there. I don't know if you ever used the machine to send out packages. You put your card in, and you just follow the directions. You get your stamps, yada, yada. There you go. And I said to my daughter, here's a perfect example of why jobs are not here in America. It's not because there's a foreign person standing here with brown skin taking this job. There's a machine here. And where there used to be, say, Gladys working here, Gladys doesn't work here anymore. She's doing something else or out of work, but this machine is doing her job. I said, and this is what's happening to America. And if we don't adapt to that, instead of giving people training so they can move on, like let's talk about, you know, the coal miners, who's replacing their job? Are robots. You go into Walmart now, you can check yourself out. You go into Freddy's, you check yourself out. You buy gas, you put it in yourself.
0: Right.
2: So it's really, that's what's going on. And it's easier to tap into the emotions of other people taking your jobs away than really saying, open your eyes and look around. And now you have to do the work of retraining so that you can remain productive and part of society. But it's easier to blame others.
0: And do one more station identification. It's Radio Free Palmer, 89.7. And this is Radio Book Club. We're talking about A Fighting Chance by Elizabeth Warren. I want to go back to the values thing, because for me, that was kind of like a paradigm shift within my own head, because I oftentimes think about things in terms of Democrats and Republicans and left and right. And I thought maybe having a more common language, I mean, you're calling it the social contract, but maybe having, you know, to ask somebody that you don't agree with, you know, what do you value? In all those things you listed, I think most people would agree on. I don't think anybody on the far right or anywhere is going to say, you know what, I don't want clean air. I want my kids to fail in school, and I hope they don't have good jobs. You know, nobody is going to say that. So I think the values will be identified similarly. The question is, how do you arrive at this solution? I think that's where people, you know, get different ideas.
2: Well, that's why I think of it as a social contract, because we're a society in the United States. We all have desires to allow our kids to do better than we did so that they can go on and have a productive life and then an impact on their kids. So it's more, that's why I always, it just like values always rings untrue to me, because values are so personal. But if we are, as Americans say, we have a social contract to stand together. And I think, I don't know if you ever seen the movie 1776, and it's a musical, and
0: yes.
2: I never use that as for students, because they would probably die with all the music. But there's very telling statements in there, and one of them is, if we don't stand together, we'll surely hang separately.
0: Mm-hmm.
2: And I think that was, we were built on that foundation, and somewhere along the line we lost that connection and that concept that we are in this together, and together we can do this. And I think that's what she's saying when she talks about the passion of the movement, that people are now standing together. And people who were in the Women's March were not just Democrats. They were Democrats
1: absolutely.
2: And independents and conservatives and moderate Republicans and people who didn't even have a political affiliation. And nobody who we didn't know who was an agnostic or who was an atheist or who was a devout religious individual. That didn't matter. We were just people saying, this is not what we want. This is what we want instead.
0: So do you think part of that social contract, though, is, you know, we're all putting in, and there's a really good book out by a philosopher, and he talks about morals in different political parties. And so when we think in terms of, well, that's fair, everybody put in, that we operate, and I'm saying we as in like progressives or Democrats, we operate from that's the most important kind of moral guide that we have, what's fair, what's good for all of us, and it's fair. And he talks about people on the right who have their moral guide is more that somebody is not taking advantage, and that that you're true to like a patriotic or higher ideal sort of thing. And so do you think, you know, so along that line, because I think the argument is then, well, we all put in, but there's going to be those people who say, but I work harder. Why am I putting in more and they're taking out more? So I think that's where you get that breakdown of, you know,
2: what the social contract is.
0: Well, because they hear that and they think socialism, that everybody's supposed to then have exactly the same.
2: Well, historically, when the middle class was doing well, and that was after World War II all the way up probably till around the 80s, that as the middle class grew, the country was really built around the advancement of the middle class, and everybody did better. The middle class did better, the rich did better, the poor did better, the working poor did better. Because the middle class flourished and the middle class carried everyone with them. And so as the middle class went away, because of perhaps thinking of I have mine, you get yours, then that's dwindling. And as a result of that, that social contract of looking at the middle class is gone. It's gone now. And so I think, at least the way I see the world, is I can look back and say, how could I help someone who needs a helping hand, who needs a hand up, not a hand out?
0: Mm-hmm.
2: And people who have great wealth, it just pains me to realize that they don't see that their wealth can do good by helping somebody else.
0: Because they got to think at some point, well, once we have it all, because it's heading that way,
2: yeah.
0: Then who's going to buy our stuff?
2: Right. I think there'll be nobody left that has money to buy anything.
0: No.
2: And I think that Elizabeth Warren talked about the growing middle class and the shrinking middle class on Rachel Maddow, she said that 90% of the benefits of the growth of the middle class went to the middle class and classes lower than that.
0: Mm-hmm.
2: And 10% went to those people that had a lot of money. Now it's reversed. And now middle class gets nothing.
0: Nothing.
2: Mm-hmm.
0: Nothing. Yeah. The GDP. Yeah.
2: Right. And so it really is horrible to think about that.
0: Mm-hmm.
2: But we have to do something about that because we allowed that to just occur without anybody pushing back on it.
0: Right. So I'm going to switch topics a little bit because this is a memoir. And so there's interspersed in here, you know, stories about her dog, which most of my friends know anytime there's a dog story, it's like, oh, please. I just have very little patience for dog stories. But because I love Elizabeth, I was okay, I can love your dog stories. So we get some of the dog stories. We get some of her children, some of her grandchildren's stories. Did you think it was kind of a good balance, or would you rather, no, I only want to hear about your politics? What did you think?
1: I loved it. I really loved it. I think that's, for me, that was part of what made it so readable. And the other part that I really appreciated about this is that she does write, and you've both heard me say it, she writes with such a strong voice that I can hear her.
0: Mm-hmm.
1: I can hear her on every page. But I really enjoyed the little bits of her personal life. And I feel that kind of brought everything down to levels that made all these things seem more relevant to all of us. So I enjoyed it.
2: I thought it was good as well. And I think it showed that she was willing to show her vulnerability,
1: mm-hmm.
2: her life as a child, her struggles as a young wife who was had one foot in being a full-time mom and the other foot pulling her to be a professional, and her pull between wanting to take care of her kids and the failure of her marriage. And so it really, she was willing to put it out there and to show that she had more, there was more to her than just being a senator or just being an attorney who had experience in finance, law, and could teach. There was many facets to her. And I think I like that a lot because we are many parts. We're not just one thing or another. And she was willing to show that. And I think it really humanized her and it made it easier for people to connect to her. And I think that she's a good teacher, and good teachers, you don't divulge all of your personal life, but you allow your students to see you as a human being. And as a teacher, you have no place to hide. There, you're standing in front of a class, and who you are comes through either in words or gestures, or even the text you choose, or what you choose to highlight or teach. So I think that she allowed that all to hang out, and I thought I was appreciated as a reader.
0: And I think the other part of that, too, is when she's trying to decide if she'll run for the Senate or not. And so even when, you know, the first stages of running and the self-doubts. And so she, I think she says something to somebody and, you know, do men feel this? And she, men, no. They never question, you know, am I the right person for this job or do I have what it takes? And so I think that, you know, that piece of vulnerability also, just willing to. I mean, how she processed even the decision of that. And yeah, she's a few years older than me, but I thought, you know, I have great admiration because I feel like I'm winding down in my work. You know, I'm trying to work less and I'm younger than her. And so for her to want to take this on, I mean, the incredible amount of time she spent in preparing to, you know about the issues and be able to debate and travel around Massachusetts and campaign.
1: And fly back and forth across the country because, you know, her daughter lives in California and she's having grandbabies and her daughter's on bed rest throughout most of her pregnancy. And she's dealing with all of that while she's running a campaign for U.S. Senate. And, you know, it's pretty darn impressive.
0: Yes.
2: And she had a supportive partner, too. Mm-hmm. She apparently in her second marriage, she found someone who was compatible with her and understood her and understood her goals and what drove her. And he did a lot of crisscrossing across the country as they had separate jobs because it's hard to get two professorships in one university. Sometimes you get lucky and sometimes you don't. So somebody's working and somebody's not. So they really supported one another. And I think that that's important for any professional person, man or woman, that they have a good support system at home. And apparently she does.
0: Yes, that comes through. She speaks highly of him.
1: And I also found it interesting going back to the, you know, early part when she gave up her scholarship to get married. You know, that was a time
0: that
1: when,
0: hurt.
1: You know,
2: that was painful.
1: Women,
2: yes.
1: Yeah, you know.
2: That was painful.
1: Yeah,
2: and I just went,
1: being a wife.
0: Elizabeth. Thank God we know how it ends.
2: Yes,
0: she'll be back.
2: That was painful.
1: Yeah. Yeah.
2: And it really, because that was her concept of what she was supposed to
1: exactly.
2: do. She was getting that message from her mother that this is what you should be doing. And her mother wasn't that enthusiastic about her going to school. It was like, well, until you find a husband and then you'll be okay.
1: Right. And that was at a time when that was just kind of the norm. You know, I mean, women, your place is in the home. And I, you know, as all my good friends know, I was a stay-at-home mom for 15 years, but it was a choice. I was fortunate to live and grow up in an era when women had choices and, you know, it was a choice. But back then she didn't necessarily feel it was a choice. She gave up that scholarship and all the promise. And she found her way.
2: And sometimes adversity makes it really, it gives you the character that you need. Maybe if she stayed in school and went through and did whatever, who knows if she would have been as passionate about the things that she suffered through as a single mother trying to get through and taking care of parents. Who knows what she would have turned out. But those incidences and challenges in her life really defined her as a person, and really that's who she is as a result. So maybe it turned out to be better, but I did remember reading that and going,
1: I know.
0: But now, since you said adversity, I know you really wanted to say something about McConnell censoring her in the session hearings.
2: Yes. Mm. Yes, I wear a shirt that says, She was warned. It was explained, and yet she persisted. That seems to be my my lot in life. I've gotten in trouble with that many, many times.
1: Oh, yeah.
2: And somebody should have wagged a finger at him and said, shame on you.
0: Mm-hmm.
2: And that should have been a shirt he had to wear. Shame on you for that.
0: And that, smug look on his face. Mm-hmm. Right. So we were talking about, I think, just the characteristics of her that we do really admire. So do you think she leaves us with a hopeful message at the end?
2: I think she does, but I think she puts the responsibility on us. I mean, it's not going to happen in a vacuum. It's not going to happen by one person or two people. It's not going to happen with her or Bernie or anyone else who comes after her. It's going to happen if we throw in together and say, this, understand what we want and what we don't want and what we're willing to work for. And I think she puts it where it belongs. It belongs on us. This is our democracy, and we're either going to support it or it's going to die.
1: Yep.
0: No, you don't get to just say right on, Deb. I agree with you 100%. This was a class I'd make you say your thought. So what do you think?
1: Yeah, no, absolutely. I think a fighting chance, but it's a fight. And mm-hmm. What's the next book? This Fight is Ours? Or what's the title of her new book that's out?
0: And she took it from that one young man that
1: right.
0: she met. Now we're going to have to look. Go ahead, keep finishing your thought.
2: I had looked at that question, and I felt so strongly about that. I wrote
0: this fight
2: something.
0: Is our fight.
1: This
0: right?
1: fight is our fight. Absolutely.
2: Yeah. And I had to write down what I wrote. I have to read what I wrote because I wanted to make sure I said it properly. We can win this. This is what the message I was left with. We can win this fight against the oligarchs in which power rests with a small number of people, but we can only do this by understanding the social contract we have with one another. And recognizing our common values for ourselves, our children, and the future we will not physically necessarily be here for, but be left behind as a legacy. These truths are self-evident, but we must be vigilant, determined, actively involved, and willing to do the work. We cannot sit back and hope for the best. We must strive to make a more perfect union every day. And that's what I got from her book. And I thought, right on, Elizabeth.
1: Mm-hmm. Absolutely.
0: Did you have any final words?
1: I was. I was reading. I had dog tagged a couple pages. One line stood out to me where she said, no, the real battle isn't pro-business versus pro-government. The real battle is whether everyone pays or just the little guys. Giant companies hire armies of lobbyists to craft custom-made tax loopholes. And it's working. Big corporations are paying an average tax of 12.6% of their profit, less than half the advertised 35% corporate rate. Meanwhile, middle-class families and middle-sized and small businesses are left to pick up the tab. And it's up to us to change these things.
0: And are we hearing in the news right now?
1: Exactly.
0: Let's
1: cut
0: corporation taxes.
1: Yeah, cut it down to 15%.
0: Deregulation. Yes,
1: exactly.
0: So, they want to take us right back there.
1: Exactly.
0: So.
1: And if we want to change this, we have to stay engaged and we have to fight.
0: Okay, well, I think that's a good place to end it. I want to thank Deb and Becky for joining me today as we talked about A Fighting Chance by Elizabeth Warren. Please join me next month when we will be discussing young adult and young reader books and the library summer reading program. Joining me will be Katie Schweisthal from the Palmer Library, and she will be bringing some young guests with her. I also want to remind listeners that 89.7 is a community radio station that relies on support from listeners like you. 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
1: Thank you very much. We really appreciate it. We really do. We really do.

0: Thank you very much. Thank you.
1: Vada. Thank you very much. Thank you.

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0: to start with a starting an F, just riding on the F. Maybe that's a good way to start, or maybe the D. What do you think, Ben?
1: The F sounds good.
0: Just like a.

0: Elvis has left the arena.
1: But he was rocking while he was getting out.
2: Oh, man, you blew me right out of my seat when you said thank you very much. I almost stopped playing.
1: Thank you very much. Thank you very much.
0: Thank you. Thank you very much.
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I was slightly older, but not by much. One look at you and I knew that that was it. And your voice sounded like an angel above. One look at me, you thought that I was odd. Wearing those clothes in the Kimberley heat. 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When your sister

Derby, Fitzroy, a night in Halls Creek, Wyndham, Kununurra, Darwin. We stayed for a while, then we hit the coast near Townsville on the other side. Well, Christmas in Cairns, didn't have nowhere to go. Busking on the street just to get a feed. Been kept awake all night by those lovers on the top bunk at a seedy backpackers called Rapture of the Deep.

places. Many a night in friends and relatives' beds. And God blessed a lot of you that put us up and fed us. Played to crowds of thousands, played to one or two. 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But looking back now, I wouldn't trade

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You're paying twice as much as what the damn thing's worth. 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You got your arms to your elbows in the sink at some

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0: lean back? Will that help? This banjo is really light. It doesn't have a strap on it. And I'm sure Uncle Dave could do it. But...
1: Oh, they had to follow him with the mic.
2: Really?
0: Did you get that? Earl said they had to follow Uncle Dave with the mic.
1: Well, they had to follow Uncle Dave with the mic. Yeah, he'd get up and dance and play with the band at the same time.
0: Did he ever play Soldier's Joy?
1: I'm sure he did. I don't know. Okay.
0: Uncle Dave, if you're in there. Soldier's Joy, take one.

0: kind of old harp is that?
1: Oh, it's an Appalachian.
0: They're pretty good, aren't they?
1: Yeah, they were new.
0: Boy, ain't it a job to string one of them.
1: I wouldn't string you. I tried that one time, and I blistered my hand. I said, never again. I'll throw a thing away before I'll put a whole set of strings on. Dirt sound.
0: I can do it without blistering my hand, but I'd cuss a few times before I cut it.
2: How about the nitty-gritty dirt sound?
1: If I break one, I'll put one on.
0: Yeah, speak kindly. I'll do it once in a while.

After carefully considering the whole situation, I stand with my back to the wall.

instrument auction for Colonel Sandy Bradley. All preview day, folks peruse mandolins, accordions, ukuleles, banjos, bugles. Clickety-clunk meets ratcheting cacophony for a shot of beer and a smoke in a 5,000-square-foot elevator going nowhere. How many dozen out-of-tune samplers practicing for a parade? Random orchestral warm-up cut and pasted to make no category music. Everywhere in the shifting abyss, snatches of avant-garde symphonies disappearing in holes. Sick porcupines chased by hounds. Though somewhere in that din, a curious player takes a sun-blistered fiddle out of ripcase, tightens a bow, runs the horsehair across all four strings, fixes on something squirrely, quietly in C. Tricky little runs edging up, up, up.

0: Waqeqe izindaba zabantu ezakho sime kanjani na?
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0: morning, dear listeners. It is Monday, September 14th, 7 a.m. in the morning, and Big Cabbage Radio is broadcasting on the traditional and unceded lands of the Atna and Dena Aina Athabascan peoples. We honor and respect their stewardship of the lands in the past, present, and the future. It's time for page two, news that might not make the front page, for Monday, September 14th, 2026. There's more to the Palmer Municipal Airport than meets the eye. Just ask Airport Superintendent John Diamente. One item is the Palmer Municipal Golf Course and the complicated relationship between the two. The airport is part of the National Plan of Integrated Airport Systems, according to Diamente. In other words, the Palmer Airport is a piece of the larger National Aviation System. The system was developed for safety, defense, and commerce. The FAA has invested federal funds in the airport over the years, and that money comes with strings attached to it due to the National Plan of Integrated Airport Systems. The land where the golf course sits was purchased with federal assistance under the plan. The idea was that the property could eventually become part of the airport if needed. In the mid-1980s, the city looked at the unused land and decided to build the golf course. The FAA agreed, but with conditions. The golf course had to coexist with the airport, and the two operations could not interfere with each other. That's where some of the questions come in. Federal rules state that revenues generated on federally obligated property can be considered airport revenue. That means the city and the FAA have to work out how the golf course fits into those requirements. This is not a new issue. The city ran into trouble in 2010 because there wasn't a lease covering the golf course property. An appraisal was done, and the annual market rent was estimated to be about $36,000. That number was based on land values at that time. Palmer has changed since then. Land values have gone up, and there isn't nearly as much vacant land available. So another appraisal was done. Diamente says another appraisal could be needed if the city and the FAA agree to release the property from its federal obligations. The release would have to happen at fair market value. For now, the FAA has indicated it isn't looking to force a sale or take the property back. The Palmer City Council has directed staff to keep operating the golf course for another year. The immediate goal is to work out an agreement that allows the golf course and airport to continue operating together while keeping the city in compliance with FAA requirements under the National Plan of Integrated Airport Systems. The answer to the question of what happens to the golf course long term will come later. As for the airport itself, Diamente says things are looking good. He says the airport isn't supposed to be a money-making operation. Its purpose is to provide infrastructure and services for aviation and for businesses that operate at the airport. The goal is to break even. And Diamente says that the airport is getting very close to doing just that. There is plenty of work happening at the airport itself. A major lighting project is underway. Crews are replacing lights, electrical wiring, and conduit along the main taxiway. That taxiway is 6,000 feet long. The project involves thousands of feet of new wiring and conduit. Diamente expects the work to be finished by late October. As for rental space at the airport, there is a short waiting list for taxiway E. Otherwise, there is room for additional tie-downs. Winter can be challenging. Aircraft parked outside are exposed to Palmer winds. Those storms can be tough on airplanes. Diamente says that the airport is in good shape. He says that the goal is to keep the airport right-sized, financially sustainable, and ready to serve Palmer's aviation community and the businesses that depend on it. Page 2 airs weekdays at 7 a.m., 9 a.m., 11:50 a.m., and 6 p.m. It is also posted on Big Cabbage Radio, Facebook, and Nextdoor. 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Mike Malewski reported this Page 2 article, and yours truly, Lee Henriksen, produced it. If you have an idea for a Page 2 topic, please email us at page2@radiofreepalmer.org. That's it for today and the news on Page 2 on Monday, September 14th, 2026.
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2: I'm Dr. Anthony Lizerwitz, and this is Climate Connections. In Beaufort, Carolina Beach, and other coastal towns in North Carolina, residents increasingly face flooding, even without rain in sight.
3: Our tides and our normal changes in ocean water levels are now happening on top of higher average sea levels. And that water level is too much for the infrastructure. And so you get roads that are inundated, stormwater drainage systems that don't function anymore.
2: Miyuki Hino of the University of North Carolina at Chapel Hill says flooded roads force people to miss work and school.
3: People skip their doctor's appointments and other types of critical errands because the roads are cut off. This might not seem like a big deal, but when this type of flooding is happening 50, 60, even 100 days a year in some of the places that we study, that really adds up.
2: To track the problem, Hino's team has been installing sensors and cameras in strategic places and sharing the data in real time with residents,
3: so that they can figure out if they can get home or if they need to reroute or wait out a couple hours and see if the floodwaters go down.
2: Researchers are also using the data to model water pumps, seawalls, and other solutions that communities can implement to help residents stay safe long term. Climate Connections is produced by the Yale Center for Environmental Communication. To learn more about climate change, visit climateconnections.org.
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0: September 12, 2026. On Thursday, in the New Republic, conservative Judge J. Michael Luttig published a dire warning to the Republican Party and to all Americans. In the piece, Luttig outlined how Republicans could refuse to seat elected Democrats in January after a Democratic victory in the 2026 midterm elections of November. The coming crisis, the piece says, would be the final battle for America's democracy. Luttig spelled out that Trump is fighting a war against America's democracy. While the refusal of Vice President Mike Pence to assist his power grab made it fail in January 2021, Luttig notes, today Trump and his Republican congressional allies are more determined than ever to take over the country. Luttig focuses on the ability of House Speaker Mike Johnson, a Republican of Louisiana, to prevent the recognition of duly elected Democratic representatives on January 3rd. Johnson has the power, Luttig says, to remove the current House clerk, Kevin McCumber, and replace him temporarily with a MAGA loyalist who will refuse to list Democrats on the roll of those elected to the 120th Congress. In this scenario, once Democrats are eliminated, they will have to get a federal court to order the temporary clerk to list their names. If a court does so, another crisis point will arrive if the clerk simply refuses to obey the order. Then it's possible the courts will stay out of the fight until the 120th Congress formally convenes and the Republicans vote not to seat the Democrats. That vote would be reviewable by the courts, including the Supreme Court. But that review would take weeks, if not months, paralyzing the United States and leaving the country helplessly vulnerable to all the world's evil, as it would have been in January 2021 had Mike Pence not thwarted Donald Trump's plan to overturn the 2020 presidential election. And at that point, how would the current Supreme Court answer the question? Is the United States of America a democracy in which we, the people, elect our representatives to the Congress and to the presidency, or is it not? As if to illustrate Luttig's warning, House Speaker Johnson told attendees at Trump's convention in Dallas on Thursday, "We cannot and will not allow them to take the majority in Congress. We're not going to do it." Trump's attempt to use the United States Postal Service to screen mail-in voting has recently had a test run. Yesterday, Jim Saxa of Democracy Docket picked up a story from Jeff Berlew of the Tallahassee Democrat to report that the United States Postal Service rejected mailed ballots from Leon County in Florida because the words "return service requested" were only 0.236 inches from the election office's return address. They were supposed to be a full quarter inch apart. So the delivery of those mail-in ballots came down to a federal complaint about a spacing issue of 14/1000ths of an inch. "It's ridiculous," Supervisor of Elections Mark Early told Berlew. But, as Saxa notes, the rejection of ballots for such a petty flaw shows what will likely happen if the Supreme Court lifts the injunction blocking the Postal Service from implementing the new rules it has put in place since Trump ordered such interference in a March executive order. On Thursday, September 10th, Nick Corasaniti of the New York Times reported that the Department of Justice, or DOJ, under Trump, has sent threatening letters to at least 30 top election officials in the states, warning that those officials are currently under investigation and are subject to ongoing litigation, and so must not destroy any records relating to the 2024 election. As Corasaniti notes, the administration has sued 30 states for their voter lists and has lost 23 of the cases and won none. Trump has claimed to be the victim of voter fraud since the 2016 primaries, but has never produced any proof of his claims. In July, Harmeet Dhillon, who heads the Civil Rights Division in the DOJ, threatened state election officials with criminal prosecution if any non-citizens cast a ballot in their state, although it is already illegal for non-citizens to vote. And Secretary of Homeland Security Mark Wayne Mullen threatened election officials with criminal prosecution if they did not put Trump's election changes into effect. Election officials already follow the laws about retaining documents, so the letters seem to be about threatening them. Nevada Secretary of State Francisco Aguilar, a Democrat, told Cora Sanidi, "It's the constant flood the zone of harassment and intimidation and threats of legal action, hoping we'd fold at some point. But," he added, "we're going to continue to follow the law and do what's in the best interest of our voters." And what of the MAGA Republicans Trump would like to see in Congress? Liz Goodwin of the Washington Post reported yesterday that 25-year-old Stephen Wojtek, a top campaign staffer for Senator John Husted, a Republican of Ohio, has recently cultivated a public playlist of songs celebrating the former country of Rhodesia, in which a white minority ruled over a black majority, captioning it, "Homesick for a place that no longer exists." Rhodesia is a rallying cry for white supremacists who deplore the change that created Zimbabwe. Wojtek also appears to be a historical reenactor who appears to have both worn Nazi uniforms and used a photo of Nazi soldiers as his Facebook profile picture. Ohio Governor Mike DeWine appointed Husted to the Senate to replace J.D. Vance after Vance was elected to the vice presidency, and Husted is now locked in a battle for that seat with former Senator Sherrod Brown, a Democrat known for his defense of labor. A statement for Husted said that while Wojtek denies negative intent, the campaign was parting ways with him. As Goodwin notes, growing numbers of younger Republicans have been expressing support for white nationalism and the Nazis. Indeed, in his warning, Luttig did not single out Democrats to protect democracy. As he noted in a piece on his Substack in August, plenty of people are already fighting. He called out Republicans. There was a time not long ago when virtually every member of Congress could be expected to commit to the peaceful transfer of congressional power in advance of an election, Luttig wrote. But now, in a damning indictment of the president and today's congressional Republicans, it would be hard to find even one congressional Republican with the integrity, sense of duty to country, honor, and courage to put America above the Republican Party, let alone above Donald Trump. He urged Republicans to decide that they are not going to betray their oaths and their country one last time for Donald Trump, and to make it clear to Trump and Johnson that they will not participate in any unconstitutional plan to deny Democrats seats in the new Congress. He warned them that should Republicans go along with such machinations and the Supreme Court overrule them, the Republican Party would finally meet the fate to which it has been destined since January 6, 2021, and cement its place in history as the most corrupt political party ever to emerge in the United States of America for its second attempt in 6 years to defy the will of the American people on Election Day. "The writing is already on the wall, Republicans," the conservative jurist wrote. "The Republican Party, in particular, must finally loose the chains of its political and moral enslavement to Donald Trump and separate itself from the MAGA political party cult." Today, in Ireland, where he traveled for the Irish Open at his golf club in Doonbeg, Trump told reporters, "We had a rigged election. As you know, it was totally rigged. Because I won three times. I didn't win twice. I won 3 times.
1: Letters from an American was written and read by Heather Cox Richardson. It was produced at Soundscape Productions, Dedham, Massachusetts. 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
4: Good morning, Dr. Jill.
5: Hey, good morning, Lee. How are you today?
4: I'm doing pretty well. How about you?
5: Super
4: okay. Yeah, because you just had a workshop, a talk that you were really excited about.
5: I did. My latest guest on my Know We Well show that runs every month is fantastic.
4: Okay, and you all will find out about it later because we're going to do a talk about it. We're going to keep it a secret for now, though, because today we're going to talk about testosterone in men. So, and maybe start out with Jill. What is testosterone and why do we care about it?
5: Well, it turns out testosterone is a hormone in all of us, men and women. And so, I mean, I think it, you know, it's not a new conversation in men. It's an interesting and evolving conversation, as is every topic in medicine, in my opinion, just about. It's definitely a more focused, nuanced topic in women, which we'll get to then as well. But for men, you know, I think a lot of times we think about replacement versus optimization. And I think sometimes testosterone therapy gets a bad rap. Sometimes, like everything, it maybe gets used in some questionable situations. And not everybody has really good training around this in terms of physicians. Mm-hmm. So I think the playing field is not level because the knowledge base isn't always level and comfort level for both patients, people, and physicians or other healthcare providers. Like, not everybody has comfort or enough knowledge about it. And sometimes it gets a bad rap because I think we think about testosterone and you think about some young dude bodybuilding jacked up on steroids.
4: Right.
5: And
4: right.
5: We see it, you know, and the question even as we age, I'm just we as population, but as men age, you know, there is a little bit more. When is replacement appropriate and optimization and what other factors, you know, go into this? So I think it's a very worthwhile topic, and we'll start kind of talking about low testosterone symptoms, diagnoses, root causes, organic versus functional late onset testosterone levels when they're low. Oftentimes we're saying hypogonadism, so low gonad function, and then this evolving, like, what is the normal range? What was it 20 years ago? What do we accept as normal now? And the things behind that. And then we will go into testosterone therapy, like benefits, safety issues, fertility, cardiovascular, prostate controversies, monitoring, replacement, optimization. You know, so a couple of big things one big thing I want people to think about, low testosterone, I mean, that can be a primary problem. It can be a disease, but it can also be a biomarker of poor health.
4: Right.
5: And we're going to talk about why.
4: Right. One of your slides I saw said, is it the fire or is it the smoke that's warning there's a fire? You know?
5: Right. And then really symptoms, morning labs, searching for why might something be low. You know, it's like everything else that we talk about, you know, yes, this number might be low, but rather than, oh, let's fix it, which, yeah, sure, let's fix it. But like, why is it low?
4: Mm-hmm.
5: You know, is there another reason it's low? Because that helps us actually maybe fix something in the appropriate way versus just replacing. And then I want to talk about this a bit. You know, we'll go from society guidelines and then a little bit more progressive and longevity type lens. And I try to stay very aware of what are guidelines for things, obviously. But I also, I mean, I just recognize sometimes the guidelines are really set to catch disease when it's really a problem. A lot of guidelines aren't built around, like, you know, well, the level's not quite there yet, so it can't possibly be a problem. You know, so it's just, it's interesting because everybody has different symptoms. So low testosterone can be a clinical diagnosis, and it's not based on a single lab value.
4: Okay.
5: And it's, you know, so it's really signs and symptoms, repeated low morning testosterone levels, and thinking about the cause. So the Endocrine Society, their guideline is diagnosed only in men with compatible signs, symptoms, and unequivocally, consistently low testosterone levels. American Urologic Association, testosterone less than 300 nanograms per deciliter, reasonable diagnostic cut point, but symptoms matter. The European guidelines say symptomatic men often considered around a total T of less than 346.
4: Mm-hmm.
5: So already interesting. You see, Europe says 346. America, us, we say less than 300. You know, so it's just some of that is, and I think that highlights the, like, what other symptoms or signs might there be, and what can low testosterone look like?
4: Okay.
5: You know, and it's a cluster, not just necessarily one thing, but from a sexual reproductive health standpoint, low libido, fewer morning erections, erectile dysfunction, infertility or low sperm production, body composition, less muscle or strength, more visceral or belly fat, poor recovery, lower bone density, brain and mood, along with energy. Low testosterone can look like low motivation, depressed mood, irritability, fatigue, low just like vitality and vital force. Blood and bone clues might be unexplained anemia, osteopenia or osteoporosis, which we're often thinking about mostly women, right? Fragility, fracture risk, reduced physical function.
4: That's fascinating because I'm thinking, how often are men given bone density scans to figure out they might have low bone density or osteopenia or osteoporosis?
5: Yeah, not enough. I'm going to tell you that right now.
4: Okay.
5: Yeah, like that is like one of my little things I'm working on right now in practice. Like, hey, have we done that? Because it just is, it's something that ends up, unfortunately, just often being missed. We focus on it for women, but not men. You know, it's interesting. Fatigue can be a testosterone deficiency, but it's not fatigue alone. And so the more of these different symptoms somebody might have really would sway you a little bit, like, wow, in combination with a lower testosterone level, is this maybe what's going on? But the other things to think about, all these symptoms, does somebody have sleep apnea? Does somebody have depression? Does somebody have diabetes or metabolic disease? Is alcohol playing a role? Are medications playing a role? And what's the role of chronic stress in all of these things? That's where I just say, you know, it's a wide gamut, and it's not always so clear that, oh, this is the problem. But I think we're realizing often, even with men, just like what happened to women for so many years, like we're like, you're perimenopausal. Oh, you're just anxious. You're just depressed, rather than, oh my gosh, your hormones are changing. And maybe we could work from that angle. And you don't need an antidepressant. You need hormones. We need to make a change. Same thing for men. You know, we're trying to think about organic versus a functional deficiency and later onset hypogonadism. So, you know, it's really clear when there's something in the hypothalamic pituitary axis is abnormal, then we're like, oh, geez. And I have seen this in younger guys. There's something going on at a level up in their pituitary, and they're not producing testosterone. You know, and those are things to recognize. So we do look at, like, there can be primary testicular failure. There can be pituitary hypothalamic disease. There are genetic causes. Chemotherapy and radiation can impact testosterone levels. Trauma, markedly abnormal. We think about luteinizing hormone, follicle stimulating hormone, and prolactin. I think we use these terms often with women, but we have to think about them with men because it is related to that pituitary hypothalamic disease. So when we have one of these organic diseases, really strong and like not very arguable. It's like, this is an indication for testosterone replacement therapy, mm-hmm. if they're symptomatic. Like, nobody's going to argue with that. But functional low T or late onset hypogonadism, there's often associated with aging, obesity, insulin resistance, sleep apnea, chronic illness, alcohol, medications, maybe under recovery. Mm-hmm. So I think about some of my athletes, you know, are you recovering enough? And inflammation. Mm-hmm. And so the key when there's more of this functional, like, we got to really work on these reversible drivers of the problem, or at least concurrently. And then you're having this shared decision-making if symptoms persist. And before we mm-hmm. started recording today, you and I talked about, you know, really shared decision-making. And that's when you are sitting down with your healthcare provider. The guidelines may say XYZ, your situation's a little bit different, but that is being able to, like, have a conversation about clearly what are potential risks and benefits and all of those things. And maybe you don't meet the guideline, but you may benefit from testosterone therapy. So do we do a trial of this? That's shared medical decision making.
4: Right.
5: And the other thing to think of is low T or low testosterone can be a contributor and a consequence of poor metabolic health.
4: Right. So if you can get your other health factors under control, testosterone may or may not continue to be an issue.
5: Correct.
4: Okay.
5: But I'll also say sometimes, you know, the challenge is when I'm dealing with somebody that has low vitality, low motivation, sometimes a low dose of testosterone will actually help them then make the changes.
4: Oh, interesting.
5: That they need to make. You know, it's not dissimilar sometimes to how these GLP-1 medications we're using that help people with weight loss. You know, if I can take away the food noise, now you can make changes you needed to make.
4: Okay.
5: Because you're not thinking about food all the time. And sometimes for testosterone, like if I can, like, if the testosterone gives you a little bit of that drive back, now you can do the other things that improve your drive.
4: Yeah. So you need a little jump start, and then you might not need it. Interesting.
5: Right, and that's not a bad way to think about this. It's just another way to think about it. And so I think about, you know, why would testosterone be low? I think about visceral fat. So if you're walking around as a male, I mean, even us females, we're going to end up talking about testosterone levels in female, which is, gosh, sometimes almost taboo. Visceral fats. If you're walking around and you look like you're 3 to 6 months pregnant, that is visceral fat. Mm-hmm. And that is metabolic disease. Mm-hmm. So do you have poor sleep or sleep apnea? That is a really important thing. And I will often test for sleep apnea before I put somebody on testosterone, because mm-hmm. it could just make it worse. Mm-hmm. Alcohol. Another very interesting thing for people who are on pain meds. And some people are on chronic pain meds for a variety of reasons, right? Opioids will lower your testosterone. And I think that is one area that is missed in men and women. It will cause it.
4: Okay. Wow.
5: So chronic illness and inflammation, under eating, overtraining, and then certainly if there is some sort of pituitary or testicular disease, you know, thinking about. So, you know, and low testosterone, like you had said earlier, it can be the fire or the smoke alarm. Mm-hmm. If we go ahead and treat the number without finding the cause, we can miss sleep apnea, we could miss insulin resistance, medication effects, pituitary disease, infertility goals. So there are lots and lots of things to think about when we start having this, you know, conversation around testosterone. First off, we are going to do some testing. So we want a morning fasting test, total testosterone, ideally 7 to 10 in the morning. You're going to have to do two of these. Like, and this, I mean, I think that's good medicine. Like, I don't want to treat somebody based on one abnormal lab, because statistically 1 in 20 are abnormal mm-hmm. for whatever reason. But you want to be able to look at a testosterone on more than one occasion, so a couple times. If it's borderline or your sex hormone binding globulin, that's another thing to check. And we can check free testosterone levels, because there's a number of factors that can change free testosterone is what is active, but the vast majority in our body is bound up to proteins, and sex hormone binding globulin is one of those. And then we may actually do some pituitary testing. So we're going to do an LH and an FSH and prolactin to figure out what level. Is this a primary testosterone deficiency, a secondary, or a functional pattern? So like, is the signal not coming from your brain? That's very different than the signals from your brain are fine, but your testes aren't producing testosterone. And then you're checking a blood count, a PSA when risk appropriate, fertility goals. We're checking for a sleep apnea. I'm going to do body compositions on people. I think about cardiovascular disease risk, looking at meds. And so when, you know, like the key is the pattern. And it's a lab pattern along with that sign and symptom pattern.
4: Well, Dr. Jill, this may be a good point to stop for the week.
5: And then we can get back to starting to talk a little bit more about lab values and yeah, we'll just continue the conversation then next week.
4: All right, great. Talk to you then.
5: Awesome. Thank you.
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I'm the bird and the worm, I last and squirm, I'm soft and I'm firm, and I'm all of those things with my baby. 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
1: There's something so life-affirming about when the two love interests in a rom-com meet for the first time.
2: Would it be very wrong if I asked you for your number?
3: No.
2: Just in case I ever, you know, had to call you about...
3: stuff. Okay. You really like me? Even my frock?
2: I love your frock.
3: And my hair? It's not too... brown.
2: I love brown.
1: And nothing hits like a good old-fashioned love confession.
2: I love you. You complete me. And I just had...
3: Shut up. You had me at hello.
1: Ah, yes. These movies have nourished our inner romantic for generations. But what do young people think of rom-coms these days?
4: They audibly vomit. They in the classroom go, "Ugh, that's disgusting. I would be so freaked out if a man spoke to me in public like that." They do not like that at all anymore.
1: From Virginia Humanities, this is With Good Reason. I'm Matt Dara. Today on the show, love. According to Gen Z, and later, using AI to help land a date. Jenny Rozier has taught a class on communications and romantic relationships for close to 15 years. It's a class that involves some pretty open discussions about her students' personal lives, and she's noticed big changes in how Gen Z views the dating scene. Jenny's a communication studies professor at James Madison University.
5: Jenny, Gen Z has kind of, you know, built its own language around dating. Let's start with a little rapid fire round of you listing some of these new dating terms and their definitions.
4: So breadcrumbing, this is when you give just enough small hints or text messages to keep the other person interested, but you never plan to commit to anything. Cuffing season. This is when you want to find a partner during the cold autumn and winter months. So we're coming up on cuffing season. And sometimes this makes Gen Zers get in relationships just because it's the time of year. Another fun one is the talking phase. This is the stage that begins when you first start interacting with someone, which for Gen Z is usually online. Some other interesting ones are Shrekking. This is where you date someone that's less attractive than you so that you can somehow maintain like control in the relationship or the upper hand. I've heard students say things like, "Oh, well, if I Shrek someone, then they'll be grateful to be with me and then they'll stay with me longer." And then one of my favorites is getting the ick, which I was so fascinated by that I did an entire study looking at the origin of it and how it's been socially constructed. But getting the ick is when the other person does something that turns you off or you're very embarrassed by.
5: Well, that I feel like the ick is the only one that I immediately recognize. Where did that even come from? I feel like it appeared a few years ago and has, you know, really transcended generational lines.
4: It has. And so the ick started off on the show Love Island UK in 2017. A contestant named Olivia Attwood said it during one of the one-on-one interviews.
6: At the end of the day, like, when you're seeing a boy and you get the ick, like, it doesn't go. And it's one of those things, once you've caught it, it's like, you know, it like takes over your body and it's like, it's just ick.
4: And then other women on the show thought it was funny and a great way to describe their feelings. And so they all started saying it. And that show was watched by millions of people. And social media took the phrase by storm. And then TikTok was used to send that phrase, getting the ick, out to the masses. And it became a really, really common thing that lots of Gen Zers not only know what it is and they can define it, but many of them would argue that, oh yeah, I've experienced it, not just once, not just twice, but many times.
5: And so is it used mostly in a funny way, or are these silly things actually considered, you know, serious red flags?
4: Yeah, so I found there are two main camps to how Gen Z views getting the ick. So I analyzed a ton of TikTok videos, like what a fun project. And many of the videos and comments, they either thought the ick was real and legitimate. And then the other camp is this is ridiculous and invalid. And many of those videos would make fun of people who said they had the ick. So, you know, it would be like on TikTok, you can stitch a video. So someone posts, person one posts a video, and then you decide that you're going to make a response to that video. So you stitch their video to a new video. And it's like you play the old video and then you comment on it. And many videos were showing women making relatively dumb ick videos. You know, they would say that, oh, he was breathing too heavy when we were in a quiet place and I got the ick. And then a man would stitch that video and scroll to his notes app where he would open up. It would be like a note that said what not to do. And he would scroll down, you know, hundreds of things, and then it would get to the bottom and it would say breathe, you know, do not breathe. And so they're clearly making fun of these women who are like, really, you got the ick from your man breathing too heavy? Like, what is wrong with you? But then I think there's other ones that are more legitimate, like, you know, maybe there was a more serious red flag that was being described in the ick. And for those women, I think that they look at this as a label for their intuition or their gut feelings.
5: You've taught classes on communications and romantic relationships for close to 15 years now. How have your students' views on dating changed over that time?
4: Dramatically. So in the beginning of my time at JMU, a lot of the questions focused on, is hookup culture okay?
5: Like morally?
4: Yeah, like, is it morally okay to engage in hookup culture when I'm this young, you know? And then things turn to, you know, how do I deal with jealousy? Because I'm in college, and if I date anybody, there's lots of other attractive people our exact same age, and jealousy is rampant, and how do I deal with jealousy? And this got especially important to them during the, you know, evolving social media climate where people were really on social media more and more and more. And then once we started coming back from the pandemic, the conversation started to change into, like, they started using all this language that I didn't understand, many of the words that I described earlier. And it was less of them asking me questions and more of me saying, what are you talking about? What did you just say? What is the talking phase? What do you mean you're in a situationship? What is that? And so I started realizing that maybe I was aging out and I needed to understand what they were even talking about. And so we would have these discussions where I would ask them lots of questions about their dating lives. And I realized there was research there to be done. And so that's when I conducted a study in 2024 about what it's like to be a Gen Zer and what early dating looks like for them.
5: Could you see yourself in them when they were talking about dating? Like, did it remind you at all about when you were dating?
4: I mean, sometimes, but a lot of it is really different. Like, things that they find to be romantic are not things that I would have found or my friends would have found to be romantic when we were when we were in our early 20s.
5: What do you mean?
4: So a great example, they all talk about, and this has been the same since the beginning, everybody always talks about wanting to be in a relationship, right? So they all want it still. It's not that they don't want a romantic relationship. They do want it. They're just having trouble getting it. And I like to ask them, imagine you go to a grocery store this afternoon and you reach for an apple and a man reaches for the same apple, and you have this funny interaction where you, you know, lock eyes and have a conversation, and oh my gosh, the same apple. And in the past, and I would argue in the early 2000s when I was their age, I think that many women especially would say, oh yeah, that would be so awesome. Like, I could have met my husband in the grocery store touching the same apple, right? And I think many men would be like, oh yeah, that would be a great way to pick up a girl, right? But now when I say that example, they all audibly vomit. They audibly vomit. They in the classroom go, ugh, that's disgusting. I would be so freaked out if a man spoke to me in public like that in a grocery store. And if he touched the same apple as me, that is so gross. And so that was very much a rom-com scenario,
5: right,
4: from
5: right.
4: the 90s. And they do not like that at all anymore. And so I think this is doing something where it's hindering how they meet people. And they don't like the dating apps, but they're kind of dooming themselves to the dating apps because they don't want to be approached in public. So how are they supposed to have an interaction besides using the dating apps that they all hate?
5: Yeah. What role does social media have to play in all of this? You know, Gen Zers are basically the first generation to have social media available their whole lives.
4: Yes, it plays a massive role, a massive role. If a generation wanted to promote something in the past, we all had to have conversations with each other and agree and communicate with enough people that it became part of our generation's reality. And so sometimes that meant that things that started in California, you know, a lot of times California would start something and then it would take weeks or months to get all the way across the country. And if New York started something, it would take weeks or months to get all the way across the country for all the teenagers and young people to be doing the same thing. Where now Olivia Atwood says getting the ick on a television show maybe 10 times and then a few million view videos were created that week, and within minutes, everybody knew what getting the ick was. Everybody did. There's songs written about it. He gave me.

0: And that happened quickly, like within days. And so social media helps Gen Z socially construct their reality so much faster than previous generations were able to.
1: I was at my family reunion a month or so ago, and just out of curiosity, I asked everyone to share their average screen time use. Mine was around 4 hours per day, which I'm totally ashamed of. And everyone else's was about the same, except for the lone Gen Zer in the room, my niece. She said hers was around 13 hours. That's
0: wow.
1: Literally almost every waking moment of the wow. day. How did the Gen Zers feel about phones in the context of dating?
0: Well, it's this reluctant love-hate relationship. So they don't want to use dating apps anymore, for the most part. They do not like it. My students will frequently talk about, I want to organically meet someone. And I'm like, by not speaking to people in public? What are you talking about? Like, they talk about this idealized world where they organically meet their romantic partners, but then they're not willing to do anything to change the way that they meet romantic partners so that they can achieve that goal. So they talk a big talk, but then they still use the dating apps because it's the only thing that they think is available. And it is the way that people meet each other. And they don't like how, you know, just superficial it is and that it's all based on what someone looks like. And I like to tell them, you know, it's always been about what someone looks like, whether you're in person or not. That's not changing. Yeah. So they don't like it, but they don't have a solution. And I would say to them, every single person I've interviewed for this study doesn't like it. So you guys need to talk to each other about how you don't like it. And you guys need to do something like make a couple TikToks. Maybe that would work.
1: Yeah, or maybe they need to watch more rom-coms from the 90s exactly. and early 2000s.
0: Exactly.
1: All right, let's end with this. What do you think Gen Z gets right when it comes to dating and love?
0: They are waiting longer to get married. And I think that that is a really great outcome. Gone are the days where half of my class is engaged by the end of their senior year. and so I think that that is positive. They're waiting a little longer. For the most part, I mean, I really like it when I come into class and I'm like, today we're going to talk about boundaries. And half of my class knows what boundaries are and they know what their boundaries are and they know how to communicate them. And that was not the case 15 years ago. They just thought, wait, I'm supposed to know what I like and what I dislike. And then I'm supposed to say it to someone. What do you mean? And so I think that that is beneficial. I also think when they're in a relationship that doesn't feel right, they're ending it. They're not staying longer than they should. But I think overall, things are going good with Gen Z. I just kind of wish that they would not reluctantly do things they don't want to do, which is the number one complaint they have.
1: Well, Jenny, this has been fun. Thanks for sharing your insight on With Good Reason.
0: Thank you.
2: Jenny Rozier is a communication studies professor at James Madison University. Asking your crush out is the ultimate leap of faith. You gotta muster up the courage and find the right words, and then there's always the chance they're just not that into you. But what if something existed, free and easily accessible, that could boost your odds of landing the date? David Rocher is a communication studies professor at Christopher Newport University. He studies the power of AI to make love connections.
1: David, you say a South Park episode got you interested in studying AI in the field of dating. I gotta know more. What's the episode about?
3: The boys were having trouble with their girlfriends, and one of the boys, I forget if it was Stan or if it was Clyde, said, well, I'm just using ChatGPT. So when my girlfriend texts me, I am immediately just asking ChatGPT to respond, and then I'm copying and pasting the response back to my girlfriend.
4: Hey, Clyde, can I talk to you?
5: Sure, bro.
4: Well, Wendy just came up to me and was acting all hurt because she thinks I don't care about her. Uh-huh. When she said that she wishes I would reply to her text the way that Clyde responds to Bebe, so, like, how do you do it? ChatGPT, dude. ChatGPT? Yeah, dude. There's a bunch of apps and programs you can subscribe to that use OpenAI to do all your writing for you. People use them to write poems, write job applications, but what they're really good for is dealing with chicks.
3: And suddenly, all the girlfriends are like, wow, you know, man, my boyfriend's so great. He's so attentive. He's so supportive. And it was making the boys who weren't doing that look bad in comparison.
1: Mm. So your big question, kind of prompted by this episode, was whether AI could help people land a date. How'd you test that?
3: Yeah. So came into this thinking like, well, we don't need to reinvent the wheel. Let's try to extend and replicate a study that already existed. And in the early 2000s, there was a study that looked at date request message effectiveness, but it was voicemails because in the early 2000s, texting, you know, it was there, but not quite as big. And so we took some of the procedures and approach from that particular study and modified it to a texting scenario and recruited participants who were single to ask somebody out. And they were randomly placed into, you know, one of three conditions. One, where they were told just to ask somebody out on a date that you have romantic interest in and do that on your own. The other participants were put into a condition where they were told to have ChatGPT write this message for them and copy and paste what ChatGPT said for asking them out. And the third condition was, well, ask ChatGPT to write this message, get the output, and then we want you to modify and edit it to whatever you'd like it to sound like. So take that ChatGPT date request message and make it sound like you. So we had these messages and they rated the message on their own.
1: All right, let's play a little game. Share some examples of the AI messages and human messages, but don't tell me which is which. I want to see if I can identify the ones that are AI, or I guess AI enhanced.
3: Yeah, so let's try this one on for size. Hi, how are you? I was wondering if you'd be interested in going out to dinner this weekend. My treat! Exclamation mark at the end.
1: Straight and to the point. Okay. All right. Mm-hmm.
3: Second one is, hey there! Exclamation point. I've been thinking about getting to know you better and was wondering if you'd like to grab coffee or dinner sometime this week. And third one is, would you be interested in grabbing coffee or dinner with me sometime? I'd love the chance to get to know you better and share some great conversation.
1: I want to say the last one was AI.
3: The last one was, there was AI involved, but that was an AI output modified by human. So there was AI, like the human had the final say over that message.
1: Okay, then the second one had to be AI, right?
3: It was, yeah, that was AI.
1: That was a lot harder than I thought.
3: Yeah, and I think that speaks to how good some of these large language models are at making predictions, because that's all they're doing is trying to figure out what's the best combination and ordering of words to arrive at the output based on your instructions.
1: So what ended up being your main findings from the study? Were AI messages better at landing a date?
3: They were for people who were not aware of the source of the message. What we found is that when participants rated their own message, the AI and human messages weren't any different on effectiveness. But when you had the third-party coders and raters complete the ratings, those objective ratings, AI messages were rated as more effective than human messages. So it speaks to some of those broader concerns, right, about AI, that people have certain perceptions about new technology, including AI. And for like these more subjective tasks, there may be certain biases against the use of AI. But if you don't know, those AI messages were actually more effective than human written ones.
1: You know, lots of us use AI to edit our emails, but should we be using it to edit our private love messages as well?
3: I think if you're using it well and responsibly and with genuine intent, that should mitigate some of the concerns with like lack of authenticity. So I think there needs to also be some transparency at some point, like, or how are you using it? How do you communicate to a potential or current romantic partner that, hey, you know, I'm trying to say the right thing here. Like, I want to let you know that I have bounced this idea off of this large language model in the same way that you could bounce an idea off a friend.
5: Yeah. But it doesn't seem like there's that same requirement, you know, if you bounce it off a friend. It seems more organic that way than using ChatGPT.
3: Right. And part of the issue there is that you're bouncing it off something that's not organic, that's something that's synthetic, right? So I think that's kind of one of the larger takeaways from these findings is you have to determine, and I think we're still so early on in the use of AI for, you know, personal reasons, like in relational communication in the context of the study we published about asking somebody out on a date. Those norms and positions and expectations and perceptions of AI, they're still evolving. We haven't quite arrived yet. You know, when technologies are new, you have to figure out culturally, societally, but also relationally, what is and what is not appropriate in terms of usage.
5: I met my wife on one of the dating apps years ago. AI really wasn't a thing back then. But do AI features exist on dating apps now, or are they currently in the works?
3: Some platforms do. Like, we'll offer you suggestions for prompts and responses to those prompts. Some will even offer suggestions when you're readying to send a message, right? Are you sure you want to kind of send that message? Which is very, very kind of simple stuff, right?
5: Right.
3: I've given a few talks about some of this research at conferences, and we actually had a representative from Tinder on the research team in the audience, and they had some thoughts as well because they're testing this. They're testing whether users are going to enjoy knowing that their prospective partner was using AI to like ask them out or to put their profile together.
5: How would they know? Would there be like a watermark at the bottom of the message that says like brought to you by AI or something?
3: You know, I wonder if that might be the route if they want to be transparent, because, you know, on social media, you see that AI generated content tag a lot on posts nowadays. And so will that show up on your profile? And you also see users using AI to generate profile photos on the platform as well, which I find to be humorous because that's not you. And there's always those concerns about deception with online dating.
5: Yeah, but doesn't it feel like using AI in messages is also kind of a form of deception as well?
3: It's a good question. I think if you're withholding the fact that you're using AI, yes, that's certainly a form of deception. That's a type of deception when you withhold information, right? But I also think that you're using a tool to help you communicate better, potentially. Ideally, the suggestions you get are things you learn to do on your own, just like when you ask a friend or you take a class as an undergraduate or graduate student about how to communicate effectively, that maybe the suggestions you use, then you don't need to use it next time. Like, there's research that's coming out now that I'm currently working on too, that's looking at the back end of relationships too, where you're not just using it to secure a date. How are people using it to end relationships? As well as how are people using it to keep a relationship going? Like all those boys on South Park messaging, like there's research that points to the use of it for the ongoing effort in a relationship.
5: I don't know why, but it feels like I'm more open to using AI to end a relationship than I am to start a relationship.
3: Yeah, I think when you're using it to end a relationship, you don't have those same concerns about maintaining authenticity. Really what you're trying to do with a breakup message is communicate that your desire to end a relationship, but you're also communicating a way to maintain face. And what I mean by that is like say something that makes you seem like a decent person and also say things that do not hurt, you know, the image or the well-being of the other person. And so for the more difficult conversations, like a breakup message, these large language models could give you some useful suggestions to help you with those conversations.
5: Yeah, it would also be pretty hilarious to get a breakup message with a brought to you by AI watermark on the bottom.
3: Yeah, you might have a particular reaction. You could either be very angry at that and angry, yeah. Or you could laugh it off and say, maybe I dodged something there.
2: David Roche is a communication studies professor at Christopher Newport University. With Good Reason is produced by Virginia Humanities, which acknowledges the Monica Nation, the original people of the land and waters of our home in Charlottesville, Virginia. Our production team is Sarah McConnell, Allison Quantz, and Lauren Francis. Special thanks to Jenny Taylor for booking assistance, and to Lamar Ford at CNU, Chris Boros at WMRA, and to Jordan Christie at WHRV for recording assistance. 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I'm Matt Dara. Thanks for listening.

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5: Naomi Klein.
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2: From the worlds of politics, arts, and entrepreneurship.
9: Change happens by acting as though the future that you are dreaming of is present now.
2: I'm Laura. And this is Laura Flanders and Friends. Welcome.
10: A billionaire who's able to game the court system and being able to get out has no business trying to lecture the working class of this country.
11: I went to New Orleans in 2017 and saw 20 hearings in an hour. There was no explanation as to why people were given bail or how much they were given.
12: I'm so glad that we are now in a system where we realize that we can make these really important decisions without, quite frankly, putting ransoms on people's heads.
2: You hear a lot about cash bail and bail reform, but what is it exactly, and what happened when one state stopped using cash bail? That's the question before us today. The U.S., it turns out, is almost alone in the world using a for-profit cash bail system. It's a practice that allows those who can muster the cash to buy their freedom, while those who can't languish in jail. It also makes a mountain of money for a handful of private bail corporations. Does bail keep the most dangerous criminals behind bars before sentencing, as we're kind of led to believe? Well, according to the Harvard Kennedy School, two-thirds of the more than 750,000 people held in locally run jails across the U.S. have not yet even been convicted of any crime. Some states, like New York, are moving to reform pretrial bail, but none had achieved outright abolition until Illinois did. Back in 2021, Governor Pritzker signed the Pretrial Fairness Act in February of that year. It went into effect in September 23. So how did Illinois take that step, and what's been the surprising result? To talk about that, we have journalist Bryce Covert, who wrote about Illinois' experience. With support from the Pulitzer Center and the Economic Hardship Reporting Project, her article appeared recently in The Nation magazine. And joining us from Illinois are two people directly involved in the passage of the Pretrial Fairness Act. Sharon R. Mitchell, Jr., Cook County Chief Public Defender, was the lead policy expert for the Coalition to End Money Bond. He heads the state's largest public defender office, and State Senator Robert Peters, who's actually joining us from Germany, represents Illinois' 13th district and chairs the State Senate Labor Committee there, which just passed legislation expanding worker protections for Black and Latino temporary workers. Welcome, everybody. I am so glad to have you. First, let's start with you, Bryce. What drew you to this important story?
11: Thank you for having me on. I have been following efforts to reform bail for years now. I wrote a story for The Nation magazine back in 2017 about the harms that it caused and the nascent at the time efforts to try to change the practice or even get rid of it. And so when I saw that Illinois had in fact taken this historic step to abolish it completely, I really wanted to just go see it for myself. So I was able to go to Illinois and sit in courtrooms and observe what was happening in Cook County, where Chicago is, and in some outlying areas, just to get a sense of how it's all playing out. And essentially what I found out is that it's working really well.
2: Well, we're going to hear more details about what that looks like in just a minute, but let's start with what cash bail actually is. And for that, I'm going to come to Chief Public Defender Sharon Mitchell. For those who have been fortunate enough not ever to be wrapped up in the system, how does it work? What is it?
12: Before 2023 in Illinois and across most of the country, when a person is arrested for an offense, they quickly will go before a judge. And the judge makes a decision about what happens to that person during the pendency of their case. And oftentimes, that decision is based upon a cash bail amount, where a judge will say, You are eligible to be released, but only if you pay X amount of dollars. And what we know is whether you are a person who believes that the criminal legal system is far too big, you see that people languish in jail, not because they've been determined to be too risky, just because they can't pay. If you're a person who maybe looks on another side of it, thinks, well, people are getting out not because they've been deemed to be safe to get out, whatever that means, but only because they have access to money. So you saw really critiques from multiple sides. So that's why Illinois decided through the leadership of both elected officials, community members, policy experts, and really just regular folks. The system was broken and it needed to change. And that's what we did with the passage of the Pretrial Fairness Act.
2: State Senator Peters, what brought you to this story?
10: In Illinois, we're the first state to eliminate cash bail. And what brings me to this work is before I was a state senator, I was an organizer. I like to put it best that my existence is really caught up in mass incarceration. My biological mom struggled with drug addiction. I got adopted. My dad was a civil rights lawyer and a criminal defense attorney. And so I was both, sort of see this in my blood, in my DNA, and also see this in how I was raised. Having gotten calls from Cook County Jail almost every dinner for someone trying to talk to my dad as they were facing a desperate situation. And so then that led me into, through a series of many different things into organizing. And I was proud to be early on in a coalition that included an amazing leader like Sharon Mitchell and so many others.
5: For decades, communities across Illinois have been destabilized by unjust pretrial incarceration. Unaffordable money bonds have led to people losing jobs, housing, and even custody of their children. Not because they were a danger to anyone, but because they couldn't afford to buy their freedom. On January 1st of 2023, that all changes. After years of organizing in communities across Illinois, the Pretrial Fairness Act will take effect, ending wealth-based jailing, making all of our communities safer.
2: So how did it work before 23, Sharon? What normally happened there in the courtroom?
12: Typically, a judge had three options. The judge could either, one, release that person with little or no conditions. A judge could hold the person, but that only happened in a very, very small minority of cases where there had to be lots of legal hurdles to be kind of jumped through. And the vast majority of people that came through a court got a cash bond. So essentially said, a judge said, you're eligible to be released, but you have to pay X dollars. And not only were the kind of options limited to those three options or beyond those three options, the time that it took to make these decisions were, some people describe it as if, judges and lawyers were acting as if they were running the courtroom by the minute, right? So these hearings would happen in 30 seconds, 1 minute, 2 minutes. There wasn't this deep kind of exploration of what should happen in this case, especially noting that the decision about what happens to a person before trial is probably the second most important decision to guilt and innocence. We know that the outcomes of a criminal case are significantly determined by whether that person is either in custody or out of custody. And we can talk about that a little bit later. And I think the only other point to put to this is when we had a decision where so many folks were making decisions based upon money, it wasn't congruent with what the reality of the system is. And that is a vast majority of people in the criminal legal system are poor. And the vast majority of people who do pay bail are not paying bail out of their own pockets. They're essentially trying to find an aunt or uncle or family member, a church member to pay that bail, right? So it's kind of this Hunger Games of freedom, which is horrible, noting that we're talking about all types of really, really, really serious concerns on all sides.
2: So while poor people are playing Hunger Games of freedom, as you put it, coming to you, State Senator, there are some people making a lot of money off this system. Can you talk about that side of the story?
10: Yeah, so Illinois was unique. In fact, our bail system was not a private bail system, which you have in other parts of the country. We, in the 70s, got rid of that system, and it was a public bail system. And so I would point out, no matter what, it's equally as bad, whether it's a private system or a public system, because it would just incentivize bad actors within the government or within the state basically charge bail on people. And in fact, the people who might have benefited would be possibly the defense lawyer or the public defender's office or court services, which doesn't actually incentivize safety. It doesn't incentivize making sure that someone has their freedom. What it incentivizes is what they have to do to pay for their budget or a deficit. And what we don't want is to make decisions based off of people's safety, based off of whether you're going to be able to fill a budget gap or whether you're going to get more money in your pocket. And so it's slightly different than it is in other parts of the country, but it was equally just as bad.
2: I was recently in Los Angeles and saw the cash bail offices right outside the jail. Bryce, there are some private corporations making a boatload of money here, right? You say the origins of this whole system are medieval.
11: Yeah, it dates back to medieval England, and it came to our country with the British colonizers, again, under the same idea that it was about having people return to court, not flee their court dates. It's in the 1980s in the tough on crime era where it starts to take on this different purpose of protecting the public, of trying to detain people who are supposedly going to go do something dangerous or harmful when they're out. And as you pointed out, you know, Illinois is unique. It did not have a bail bond system, but in most parts of the country, when someone is given a bail amount by a judge, as Sharon pointed out, most people are poor. Most people do not have this money. So they go to a bail bond agency, and that agency pays their bail, but makes the person who went to them pay 10% that they will never see again. It's pretty predatory. As you saw in Los Angeles, these offices are typically all crowded around right outside the jail. That's true in New York, where I live as well. And they do. They make a lot of money off the system and have a vested interest in it. And so when other places have tried to change the system, the bail bond industry typically shows up and lobbies pretty hard against those efforts.
6: This is Laura Flanders and Friends. We're looking at what happened when Illinois ended its system of cash bail and hearing from guests who were deeply involved. Laura is joined by Cook County Chief Public Defender Sharon R. Mitchell Jr., State Senator Robert Peters representing Illinois' 13th District, and Bryce Covert, a journalist who followed this undercovered story for The Nation magazine. What was it that shifted public opinion to end cash bail? That's next, along with a commentary from Laura on what's holding the rest of the nation back from following Illinois' lead. 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All the information is at lauraflanders.org. While you're there, please take a moment to subscribe to our newsletter to receive information on all of our web exclusives, including our full uncut conversations and more. The discussion continues, but first here's the Eric Cupper remix of You Try Livin' by Black Guy, White Guy and 808 Beach from the Red Hot and Free project released by the Red Hot Organization.

0: Now, we have seen this story be discussed in broad terms in our political system. Even in this last election, we heard a lot of to and fro about whether Kamala Harris's position on bail reform hurt or helped her campaign. One of the things that I would love you to talk to, State Senator, is whether there, or how did you ascertain the public opinion on this, or did you before you get involved? I guess my question is, how popular an issue is reform? Because we hear a lot that it's problematic for politicians to take up this mantle and run with it. Not you.
1: Yeah, I mean, unlike other Democrats, I understand that you have to shape public opinion around policy. Too many Democrats are a little bit too cowardly when it comes to the public. Meanwhile, when you look at Republicans and what they've done, particularly around immigration, is that they've created an ecosystem that has changed public opinion. I fundamentally believed that if I'm going to take on this issue, which is something that I believe in, I've got to do the work and I've got to be part of a coalition and I've got to organize to create the conditions to make this happen. I mean, look, I will just say, when we think about, you know, this past election, there were a lot of people who were involved in January 6th. The president was involved in criminal behavior. They had no problem being able to either pay out or deal, you know, pay within the legal system. Working class people, on the other hand, many of them who are innocent, many of them who are just trying to live their life or trying to move on, they can't. So the difference is a billionaire who's able to game the court system and being able to get out has no business trying to lecture the working class of this country. And so for me, unlike other Democrats, I'm clear about that. I'm able to have that conversation. And I think that the public very much agrees.
0: Well, I really appreciate that. So not just kind of finger in the air, what's a popular issue, but how do you create the constituency to support change? You were part of that creating process, Sharon. Talk about it, if you will. What did it take to bring together the forces to support this? And who were they?
2: You know, it was certainly unique in the sense that you had lots of folks from lots of different places coming together to fight for this issue. So whether you're talking about members of the community, not just like people who are professional community activists, just folks that touch this issue, whether you're talking about legal experts, whether you're talking about folks that want to see their communities more safe and their justice system more just. There were just a large group, starting first in Cook County, but as we spread out to the entire state, you saw that there were people all across the state that just did not support this practice. You know, I think you brought up a great point about kind of the perceptions of reform and the perceptions of bail reform. And I actually hate the word bail reform, but because it's not very descriptive of anything. When I say the word bail reform, you can get 1,000 different answers. What we did here in Illinois is said that judges should not be using money, should not be using guesses about how much money a person has when they make this incredibly important decision about what happens to a person before, during the pendency of their case. And really, judges should be looking at all the details, spending their time, listening to arguments, having a clear set of rules before they make that decision. Now, listen, I'm a public defender. You know, we argue for people to be released. We argue for the presumption of innocence. But I also know there are times when there's evidence to where a judge decides that that person should be held. The money bond system stopped us from making those real rational decisions and basically amounted to just guesses. Do you have $1,000? Do you have $2,000? Maybe you can contact your aunt. Maybe you can't contact your aunt. Maybe you paid your light bill and you don't have any money in your pocketbook. Maybe you haven't paid it yet and you can forego those things. It was a crapshoot. So when you talk about popularity, you know, when you got an opportunity to talk to people, they really understood it. And really that was across the political spectrum, whether you're talking about folks to the very, very left, to the center, to the right. It was an issue that people really understood why it didn't make sense.
0: So, Bryce, you were in the courtrooms, in the hearing rooms this fall, and you watched some of this process play out. If they're not deciding on the basis of who has the money, what are judges using to decide whether to let people out on bail? What did you see?
3: What I saw looked nothing like bail hearings I'd ever seen before. I mean, first of all, was just the time taken. You know, as said before, in Cook County, it used to take a matter of seconds. I went to New Orleans in 2017 and saw 20 hearings in an hour. There was no explanation as to why people were given bail or how much they were given. Everyone was given a bail amount. They ranged from $2,500 to $30,000 without a whole lot of explanation. And no one was really able to push back. The defendants themselves weren't even allowed to talk. So I sat in these courtrooms in Cook County, Joliet, in outlying counties. And what I saw was people really grappling with the evidence. You know, essentially, if the state wants to keep someone in jail who's been charged with a more serious crime before they have a trial, in Illinois, what they now have to do is they have to prove, first of all, that there is evidence that this person likely did what they're being accused of. They also have to prove that they would cause harm to either a person or a community specifically, and or that they would flee their court dates intentionally, which is important because it's not just about forgetting or not being able to get out of work or not having bus fare. And that if those things are the case, there's no other conditions other than putting someone in jail that could ensure public safety or ensure they return to court. These hearings took, I saw some that took more than 15 minutes, which maybe doesn't sound like much, but compared to seconds, there was one set of hearings where I saw three in the span of 2 hours. These are really deliberative and substantive. And also the defendants have a lawyer at their side and the chance to rebut the arguments being made against them, to present their own evidence. And after all of that, if the judge says, for instance, that they should be put in jail, the defendant has the opportunity to appeal that decision. So there's also a check on judges and a further step that people have to assert their rights.
0: Coming to you, Senator Peters, it sounds like this new situation has changed life a bit

0: offer to the community. And so they keep going back to this well. Fundamentally, I think we created a higher standard to detain somebody pretrial. The fact that people have to do a little bit extra work to do so, I think is because the burden needs to be higher if you're going to try to detain somebody. Number two, $100+ million is coming back into the community or staying in people's pockets instead of going to, you know, to a county government or to county governments. It's going to specifically to people. And that is important because we have been dealing with higher prices for groceries. So instead of someone having to pay to get themselves out of jail, even though they are not a threat to anybody or to a community, they now are able to go and buy groceries, or they're able to buy their kid a backpack, or they're able to get clothes to put on their back. So to me, that's the most important thing here, is that we created a higher burden. The political environment has shifted, and working class people have more money in their pockets to pay for things like groceries, to help their kid get to school, and to be able to pay for the gas bill.
1: So has the political atmosphere shifted? Coming back to you, Sharon, looking to the nation, I know that the movement for criminal justice reform, especially the movement that took off after the killing of George Floyd, the Black Lives Matter movement and so on, I know that that had a lot of wind underneath its wings. Some people feel that that has sort of drifted away or gotten sapped away in the years since. What's your sense, and what's your sense of the national appetite for change, for learning from Illinois?
2: This isn't just something that comes from just the left or just the right. It just makes sense. You know, one of the things that I've learned as a lawyer, one of the things I've learned as a policy person, is many things that exist in the criminal legal system, they don't exist because we've decided it was the right thing to do, that people sat around a table and decided that this was the best way of getting the job done. It was done because the person that was in this job before taught me that it had to be done that way. And the person before me taught me that was the way, right? This is a great example of a system that was broken and an opportunity to get it right. And I think you've seen over numerous tests, despite people's efforts, that this is going to be a long-lasting change.
1: So what's your sense of the national picture, Bryce? You've been out around the country. You mentioned New York, New Jersey, I think Tennessee. Like what is happening on this front nationally?
3: I do think that there has been a severe backlash to the Black Lives Matter movement, to criminal justice reform that's pretty nationwide. The Pretrial Fairness Act has survived the attacks that have been brought against it, but it also was passed in a moment of opportunity just after the uprisings of 2020. And I think a lot of people nationally feel like that huge window that was opened has been shut at least a little bit. A lot of states are going in the opposite direction, making bail more draconian, requiring it more often. Tennessee made it so that judges can't even take a person's financial condition into account when they set bail. They just have to set it without even looking at that question. That said, Illinois is out there doing this, and I think people are taking note. You know, the folks I talked to in the state said they are getting phone calls, they are getting knocks on their door, people are curious about what's going on. When I was out observing court, there was someone from another state there observing as well to go back and report to her government. So as long as this stays in place and we have good data about the outcomes and people keep supporting it and don't give in to the opposition that wants to push to roll it back, then we will have a proof that this can happen, that this can work. And I think when the political tides shift a little bit more, there will be opportunity to do this in other places as well.
2: We were forcibly extracting money out of the people that needed it the most. And I'm so glad that we are now in a system where we realize that we can make these really important decisions without, quite frankly, putting ransoms on people's heads.
1: Well, we're going to leave it there. I want to thank you all, Bryce Covert and the Nation, for bringing this story to our attention. Senator Robert Peters, thank you so much for making the time to join us, even from your trip to Germany. And Sharon Mitchell, keep up the great work. Thank you all for being with us here on Laura Flanders and Friends. It's an important story and an important victory.
2: Thank you.
3: Thank you.
1: Anyone who knows me knows I like digging around in history. So mention medieval British bail law and I get curious. Sure enough, our system has its roots in hostage taking, kidnapping, failure to show up in court, and someone could lose their head. Soon

0: enough, though, money and wealth and land come into the picture, and if you can put up enough resources, pretty much anyone could be released on bail in medieval Britain, except if they were charged with very serious offences, things like homicide or rape or any charge that the king himself had brought, or ravishing a maiden the king had his eye on, or trying to kidnap a nun out of a convent, or crimes of the forest, cutting down a tree or poaching a deer. Unless you were charged with those very serious things, if you could put up the money, you were out on bail. Still, if you couldn't, you could be languishing in jail for years, because courts weren't often in session. And it was that prospect of injustice that prompted 13th century barons in Britain to write the right of due process right there into the Magna Carta. You could not be denied due process or required to pay for it. They may not always have abided by it, but I think those barons would be shocked to see that most U.S. states still embrace cash bail as a formal part of their system. Yay to Illinois, you have emerged from the Middle Ages, but what is holding back the rest of the states? There's more work to be done. We'll keep following the story. 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Till the next time, stay kind, stay curious. I'm Laura.
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1: It's time for page two, news that might not make the front page for Monday, September 14th, 2026. There's more to the Palmer Municipal Airport than meets the eye. Just ask Airport Superintendent John Diamente. One item is the Palmer Municipal Golf Course and the complicated relationship between the two. The airport is part of the National Plan of Integrated Airport Systems, according to Diamente. In other words, the Palmer Airport is a piece of the larger National Aviation System. The system was developed for safety, defense, and commerce. The FAA has invested federal funds in the airport over the years, and that money comes with strings attached to it due to the National Plan of Integrated Airport Systems. The land where the golf course sits was purchased with federal assistance under the plan. The idea was that the property could eventually become part of the airport if needed. In the mid-1980s, the city looked at the unused land and decided to build the golf course. The FAA agreed, but with conditions. The golf course had to coexist with the airport, and the two operations could not interfere with each other. That's where some of the questions come in. Federal rules state that revenues generated on federally obligated property can be considered airport revenue. That means the city and the FAA have to work out how the golf course fits into those requirements. This is not a new issue. The city ran into trouble in 2010 because there wasn't a lease covering the golf course property. An appraisal was done, and the annual market rent was estimated to be about $36,000. That number was based on land values at that time. Palmer has changed since then. Land values have gone up, and there isn't nearly as much vacant land available. So another appraisal was done. Diamente says another appraisal could be needed if the city and the FAA agree to release the property from its federal obligations. The release would have to happen at fair market value. For now, the FAA has indicated it isn't looking to force a sale or take the property back. The Palmer City Council has directed staff to keep operating the golf course for another year. The immediate goal is to work out an agreement that allows the golf course and airport to continue operating together while keeping the city in compliance with FAA requirements under the National Plan of Integrated Airport Systems. The answer to the question of what happens to the golf course long term will come later. As for the airport itself, Diamente says things are looking good. He says the airport isn't supposed to be a money-making operation. Its purpose is to provide infrastructure and services for aviation and for businesses that operate at the airport. The goal is to break even. And Diamente says that the airport is getting very close to doing just that. There is plenty of work happening at the airport itself. A major lighting project is underway. Crews are replacing lights, electrical wiring, and conduit along the main taxiway. That taxiway is 6,000 feet long. The project involves thousands of feet of new wiring and conduit. Diamente expects the work to be finished by late October. As for rental space at the airport, there is a short waiting list for taxiway E. Otherwise, there is room for additional tie-downs. Winter can be challenging. Aircraft parked outside are exposed to Palmer winds. Those storms can be tough on airplanes. Diamente says that the airport is in good shape. He says that the goal is to keep the airport right-sized, financially sustainable, and ready to serve Palmer's aviation community and the businesses that depend on it. Page 2 airs weekdays at 7 a.m., 9 a.m., 11:50 a.m., and 6 p.m. It is also posted on Big Cabbage Radio, Facebook, and Nextdoor. 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Mike Malewski reported this Page 2 article, and yours truly, Lee Henriksen, produced it. If you have an idea for a Page 2 topic, please email us at page2@radiofreepalmer.org. 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
3: Welcome to Left, Right, and Center. We are talking about a Republican Party convention this week. Yes, a party convention in a midterm election year. A bit odd. But President Trump, who spoke there for nearly 2 hours, says he wants voters this fall to imagine that he is on the ballot. If that is his strategy to help his party, will it work or backfire? One surprise guest at that GOP party, a Democrat, Pennsylvania Senator John Fetterman. It was his first big appearance since news reports suggested that he's not really interested in his job anymore, ducking hearings and snubbing constituents. What does Fetterman's cameo with Republicans tell us about his party's outreach to working class voters? Also, is an AI president something we should be contemplating? What if AI proves better at, say, keeping us out of wars? And our reflections as we mark 25 years since the September 11th attacks. All of that is next on Left, Right, and Center.
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3: Welcome to Left, Right, and Center, everybody. I'm David Green. I don't know what we want to call this thing that happened in Texas this week. Maybe Trump-a-palooza, Trump-cella, maybe Donaroo. Whatever it was a midterm convention in Texas that was meant to rally Republicans ahead of the midterms. Really, this seemed like a party for Donald Trump.
4: So I'm asking you to pretend that I'm on the ballot. Just one more time.
3: Unpopular president telling everyone that he is on the ballot. Will this help his party or not as we head towards the midterm? So this was part of a two-day convention in Dallas, and it was a pretty unusual event since party conventions, you know, typically happen in presidential election years, not midterms. But this extravaganza came about because, well, the president wanted it. And while he was in the spotlight, some within his own party were offstage feeling a little nervous that his unpopularity could drag the party down in November. So did this pep rally for Republicans energize them, expose their anxiety? Did it have any impact at all? That's where we're going to begin, with Mo Lathy on the left and Sarah Isger on the right. It is great to be back with both of you. And Sarah, I will start with you. What just happened this week in Texas?
5: Absolutely nothing. I mean, let's break this down a little bit.
3: With something. I mean, there were speeches and a two-hour speech from the president of the United States.
5: Who heard it? So I live in Texas. I do this for a living. And I felt no waves from this whatsoever. It wasn't on my radar. I don't really know what happened. I don't know who possibly cared other than the people who were physically in the room who were definitely already voting for Republicans in this election. So I would rate this as a 9.8 out of 10 for a non-event.
3: Wow. I don't not believe you, but I guess I'm just thinking, like, at least some of the headlines, the clips, couldn't that generate some enthusiasm among voters in some of these races around the country who are sort of lukewarm about their own candidates? But it's like, okay, this is a referendum on Trump. I like Trump. Maybe I should turn out.
5: No. So Donald Trump will either sort of be on the ballot in these races or not. What happened this week will have no effect, not just little effect, no effect on that reality. Now, the reality of whether Donald Trump is on the ballot or not is an interesting question. And whether that helps Republicans or hurts Republicans, the answer is both. When he's on the ballot, it has seemed to help Republicans. When he hasn't been on the ballot, Republicans have not done very well. It will also help Democrats with turnout. But we see this over and over again in all sorts of contexts that we talk about where, yes, the extremes of both parties are helped by things that are overall quite unhealthy for democracy and the rule of law in general. And here is yet another example. But your actual question is on this quote unquote midterm convention that happened, which again, I cannot underline enough how much it didn't happen. Like, no.
3: Mo, before I turn to you, let's listen to a little more of what we heard from the president at this event. I mean, he spoke for almost 2 hours. And one of the messages that I heard come through, and we've heard this from people in power before, don't make a change now. Give us more time to sort of keep on track with what we're doing. Here's more from the president.
4: In 55 days, Americans will be going to the polls in one of the most important elections in our country's history. Your vote will decide whether our country stumbles at the starting gate of the next 250 years or surges forward and never, ever looks back.
3: I mean, Mo, is there some compelling part of that message that it's like, let it, you know, stay the course after the first 2 years of a second term? Don't make a change now because, you know, give us time.
5: Wait, just to be clear, This is the most important election in our country's history to elect people to Congress at a time when Congress isn't doing anything. The president doesn't ask Congress to do anything. The president doesn't work with Congress to do anything. But it's a super important election because... Yeah, I rest my case.
3: Because, Mo, the floor is yours.
6: This whole thing was a gift to Democrats. Huh. I think you'll see more Democratic campaigns running an ad with a clip saying, I am on the ballot, than Republican candidates will. Because that is the Democratic argument. The Democratic argument is to make this a referendum on Donald Trump. And that clip you just played, your vote will decide whether or not we stumble out of the gate heading into America's next 250 years. I mean, the problem is the don't change the course argument doesn't tend to fly in elections when people want to change the course. Now, look, I guess I get what they're trying to do. They truly believe that the president has a unique ability to turn out a certain constituency of Republicans. They're not wrong. They get that he is supremely unpopular in the country right now, particularly with independents. And so they are not trying to win these races on a persuasion message that will help pull independents. Their only hope is to turn out Republicans. And so this is their attempt to do it. The problem is his popularity is not transferable, but his unpopularity is very much transferable.
3: Well, one of the big issues, obviously, that voters are thinking about, and one of the reasons that a lot of them are sound like they're crying out for change is, you know, economic pain that people are feeling and affordability, which, you know, Democrats have obviously been bringing up, doing what you have said, Mo. I've noted that in recent months, trying to sort of have an affordability message that is tied to the president is not focused on your needs. The president is focused on things like a ballroom. But the president did bring up affordability at this event in Texas. It's sort of what we've been hearing from him time and time again, that affordability is not a real problem, but also it is a real problem, and it's a real problem that was caused by Democrats. So here he is.
4: They use the word affordability, right? It's fake. They are so fake because it was them that caused the affordability, to use their word, crisis. And I'm bringing the prices way down, way, way down. They caused the problem. But we're fixing it. We're fixing it.
3: And Sarah, on an issue like this, this is where I want to sort of just test out Mo's theory that this is a gift to Democrats. Like, I wonder if it's also a trap in some ways. It's Trump saying, make it about me. Like, lose your discipline, lose the message about solutions and how you're going to bring gas prices down. Make it about me. Bring it on. Because when you make it about me and make it about me and I'm not fit to be president, that can actually backfire on Democrats. So is it a trap as well?
5: Democrats, again, like, they either sort of are running on Donald Trump or they're not. What he said, at least in this case, is not going to take anyone off their previously conceived message. Now, what Donald Trump has been very, very good about in the past is goading his enemies into getting distracted by saying outrageous things. I don't think we've seen that yet. I wouldn't be surprised if we do in the next few weeks. And that will be a real test for some of these Democrats because so many of their base voters, the people who show up at these rallies, are going to demand that they talk about X outrage of the day. But those people who show up at your rallies are not the voters that you need to win these elections, as Mo said. All of us, I think, have done live shows, live TV with an audience. It's hard to remember that 99% of your audience isn't in that room when people are applauding for something. So that's for politicians at all times, everywhere. But when it comes to Donald Trump, it becomes extra hard to remember.
6: Look, can I just say, I mean, on this whole taking the bait thing, that clip you just played of him talking about affordability, Democrats take that bait. Go after the fact that he is once again telling people that what they are feeling is not real, that prices are down. No, they're not. And people don't feel that they are. So take that bait, engage on that conversation. If we continue to talk about the cost of living, connecting it to his corruption, connecting it to his wrong, misguided priorities. But keep coming back to that. I want every Democrat to have that fight. And then this boneheaded idea. I love this, right? That he stood on that stage and promised everybody that that every single American was going to get a $5,000 check if Republicans won this election. When I heard that, I actually heard Sarah's voice in my ear. Like, I'm sorry, we just had an entire election cycle where Republicans blamed Democrats for inflation because of government spending. And now he's suggesting another $1.3 trillion expense that can't be paid for in the form of essentially an election bribe. And he thinks that's going to make everybody feel better about the cost of living when it just drives the cost of living up even more, according to Republican orthodoxy.
5: I was going to say, it's nice to hear Democrats acknowledge that large, massive, sudden government spending programs increase inflation. But yes, this is what happens when you no longer have two parties that are split on the role of government and government spending. And in fact, you have two parties that are for huge amounts of government power, especially executive power, for huge amounts of government spending. They just differ on who should benefit from that spending. This is a bad system. I would like to have a different political party.
6: If he had stood on that stage and said, I'm going to bring down your cost of living by ending this ridiculous war that we launched for no reason, and we're going to end this trade war with Canada and these ridiculous tariffs, I'd be a little bit more nervous as a Democratic strategist.
3: Yeah, I didn't
6: hear
3: that.
6: That's not what he's saying.
5: Also, no. Hilariously, I swear if he came out and said that, Democrats would be like, keep the war. Like,
3: Sarah, I do wonder, I mean, you mentioned you're in Texas and you did not feel like a single wave from this event. The Democratic Senate nominee, James Tallarico, he was out there hosting a food drive to try and point out, as you said, Mo, the high cost of groceries when the president was saying that, you know, there's not an affordability crisis. Did any of that counter-programming make its way through, Sarah?
5: So right now, there definitely is an ad war going on. Originally, Tallarico was owning the airwaves. He was the only one with real money in this race against Ken Paxton. There is now a super PAC that's supporting Ken Paxton. Donald Trump is putting in some money to support Ken Paxton. Interestingly, Ken Paxton doesn't seem to be supporting Ken Paxton very much. He's not raising any money. Someone said this to me recently, that you can be corrupt or lazy, but you can't be both. And we're testing that theory here in Texas.
3: We'll see how the test goes.
5: But no, the counter programming, again, that type of counter programming is for base voters. It's not going to break through a lot for those sort of middle of the road voters who are tuning in for the big stuff, the big message. Like, there's going to be one sentence associated with each of these guys. Tallarico is trying to say, I'm just a normal Texan. Like, that right now is his sort of one sentence he's trying to sell. Interestingly, the ads for Paxton aren't about Paxton, not surprisingly. They're how Tallarico has sold out Texans to the Chinese. I don't know that that's going to resonate enough. It's not like in the culture war enough. But anyway, that's what the fight is about. Like, what's that one sentence?
6: I will say, I don't know that I disagree that, I don't know if it'll break through or not, but I am happy to see that is what Tallarico did is exactly the kind of message discipline that we're talking about and that Democrats should remain on. Whatever crazy they throw, keep focusing on people's real life problem, the cost of living. Don't take any other bait. If it breaks through, it breaks through. But deviating from that definitely will break through, and not in the way that we want.
3: All right. Well, all of you should try and break through in the conversation about the show and the stuff that we bring up. And you can do that if you join our Substack. It's the Left, Right, and Center Community Conversation. You can sign up. 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Sarah and Mo and I are going to come back and talk a little bit about money in that Texas Senate race, and then talk about an unexpected guest from the Democratic Party who showed up at that Trumpalooza in Texas. We'll be back with more Left, Right, and Center.
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9: All right, we're back with more Left, Right, and Center. I'm David Green with Sarah Isger on the right and Moa Lathy on the left. We were talking a little bit about the Senate race in the state where you are, Sarah, Texas. We were talking about James Tallarico doing some of this counter-programming to the president's big convention in Dallas. Tallarico was focusing on affordability. You brought up that Ken Paxton is trying to raise money from other people, not necessarily raising money himself. I think about President Trump. I mean, his super PAC, it had $400 million locked up in a war chest and for months not doling out that money to any Republicans. But this past week, they started writing checks beginning with $10 million to Republican Ken Paxton in that Senate race in Texas, followed by millions more for some of these races in New Hampshire, Michigan, Ohio. But why wait till now? Do you get a sense for what Trump's strategy is to dole out funding to help some of these candidates? It seems late. Is that the way to try and win?
5: No, it's incredibly late, and he likes hoarding money, and he doesn't actually care if Republicans win in the midterms as far as Republicans winning in the midterms. He does seem to care a little bit how a Democratic House and potentially a Democratic Senate could affect his presidency, which is a really duh thing to realize. But he doesn't care about Republicans winning elections now. After he leaves office, I mentioned this before, I think he would actually prefer that the Republican presidential candidate in 2028 lose because it would prove that he's special, right? If a Republican wins in 2028, most presidents would be like, oh, my legacy continues. This proves that my policies were working. It's a referendum on my presidency. No, no, no. Donald Trump wants it to be about Donald Trump, not Republicans, not his policies, not his legacy. His legacy is him. He is the legacy. It's the arch.
9: Wow. That's a strong statement. I mean, Mo, what do you think of Sarah telling us that?
5: By the way, Mo, just to like throw out some more red meat for you here, I actually think Barack Obama didn't really care about the Democratic Party. He took over the DNC, turned it into Organizing for America, basically drained it of funds. What, 1,100 Democrats lost elections after he took over the DNC because they weren't putting money into any of those state or local races. So this isn't a Donald Trump problem. This is a not having functional political parties, not having candidates who come up through those political parties are team members of those political parties. Donald Trump is just the latest and most egregious example of it, as always.
9: Fighting words, Mo.
6: Look, I was at the DNC right after Barack Obama won re-election. I saw how he gutted the infrastructure, but I think there's a significant difference between the two. I agree. I don't think Barack Obama cared about the Democratic Party infrastructure as it existed at the time. I think he built a whole different infrastructure, but I think he cared about Democrats. He wanted Hillary Clinton to win in 2016. He cared about Democrats winning up and down the ballot.
5: Did he? What, Hillary Clinton? I mean, I know he wanted Hillary Clinton
6: to beat Donald Trump.
5: No,
6: he absolutely did. I think he absolutely did.
5: But if he wanted Democrats to win in 2016, he wouldn't have allowed Hillary Clinton to walk away with it because he knew how bad that brand was. It was just easier for him to not stand in.
6: No, I don't think that's true at all. I think he cared. I think he cared about Democrats. I think he has always cared about Democrats, just not the infrastructure. I don't think Donald Trump cares about the Republican Party infrastructure or the Republican Party. I don't think he cares about Republicans winning. I think in some ways, I'm going to take it one step further than you. I don't disagree. I think it's entirely likely that he is not succeeded by a Republican for the reasons you said. That's plausible. I also think he kind of hopes Democrats do win control of the House because it gives him an enemy to fight his last 2 years as president, and Donald Trump is happiest when he's got an enemy to fight.
9: You both really think that he is sitting here, like, finding the idea of Democrats taking both houses appealing?
6: No, you want to know what I really think? I think he doesn't care about anything but his legacy. in as it's manifested physically. I think he cares about his ballroom. I think he cares about the arch that he's trying to build in D.C. I think he cares about the reflecting pool. I think he cares about getting his name on the Kennedy Center building in whatever way he can. I don't think he cares about actually bringing down the cost of living. And I don't think he cares about his party.
9: Well, speaking of people who care about his party, there was a real surprise at this whole Texas event this week. And that was a Democrat, Senator John Fetterman from the state of Pennsylvania, showing up on video. That was weird. He showed up in this intro video. He was introducing his Republican Senate colleague from Pennsylvania, Dave McCormick.
8: Yes, I'm Senator John Fetterman, Pennsylvania. Yes, I'm a Democrat. Why am I here talking to you today? Because, well, I'm a common sense Democrat. I'm always going to stand with America. I'm always going to reject the extremes and socialism and that anti-American way of life.
9: At least he was aware and raised the question, why am I here talking to you today? I mean, this is quite a moment for Fetterman. This was his first public appearance since a big Wall Street Journal story that was pretty shocking about Fetterman last week. They reported that he's been dodging constituents. He's been alienating other Democrats. The story said he skipped 11 out of 12 committee hearings this year that he's supposed to be a part of. He's been spending a lot of his time focused on being a staple on conservative media and advocating for Israel. And, you know, just some background here. He was elected in 2022, and Fetterman was really seen as a Democratic hero for the working class. I mean, he'd been an ally to Bernie Sanders before it was cool. And since then, he's become the Democrat who crosses the aisle the most. And in a closely divided Senate, you know, this is a swing vote that could be really pivotal. I mean, Mo, were you stunned that he shows up on screen at this big Republican party?
6: I don't think there's very much that John Fetterman does that stuns me anymore. Look, John Fetterman was ahead of the curve a little bit in 2022 on this whole outsider populist message. Not the first, obviously Bernie Sanders, right? But Bernie Sanders, who ran as a populist in 2016, wasn't really seen as an outsider. Fetterman kind of was seen as that. And a lot of people made the mistake that I keep beating my head against today in conflating progressive with populist. Those are two different things. And so a lot of people thought that they were electing this outsider, populist, working class hero that was going to be the champion and the hero of the progressive movement in the Senate. And he got there and they realized, oh, like this guy actually isn't necessarily that. In fact, it's really hard to put any sort of ideological label on Fetterman. He still has been consistent in being a voice for working class. He still has been consistent in taking on the establishment in every way he possibly can. But he's not a progressive by any stretch of the imagination. He is an outsider, and that includes within his own party. So no, I'm not surprised he's there. What we're seeing, though, is this spiraling war between Fetterman and Democrats. The more he takes on the establishment and the more he does things like this, the less Democrats like him. And the more Democrats go after him, the more willing he is to do stuff like this. What's interesting is you don't see a lot of his colleagues in the Senate pushing back hard on him. And I think that's for a very, very specific reason. There is a path for Democrats to win back the Senate with the most narrow majority. They could win the Senate with a one-seat majority in November, and they could lose it in January if John Fetterman stops being a Democrat. If he switches, I don't know that he switches to become a Republican because I don't think he likes Republicans very much, but he certainly doesn't like Democrats. He could try to pull a Kyrsten Sinema, be an independent, not caucus with either party because he doesn't really care, because I don't know that he actually wants to be a senator, but he does like being different. And so that's why I think a lot of his Senate colleagues are letting him do this thing to some extent. House Democrats are going hard at him because they all want his job.
9: You're listening to Left, Right, and Center from KCRW. We're talking about John Fetterman, Senator, Democratic Senator from Pennsylvania, and his appearance at this Trump party in Texas. Sarah, what do you make of this? Because I'm struggling with, there's like one bucket that is this reporting that he doesn't care about his job anymore and he's not meeting with constituents. And that's alarming if true. There's this other bucket that it's like, does his move on issues like Israel, you know, bucking his party in different ways, reflect something larger about our politics right now?
5: I love this so much. So
9: that makes me happy.
5: We have seen Democrats desperately try to find their like working class guy to try to build back. I mean, we've been calling it like the FDR coalition. Let's call it the Bill Clinton coalition, whatever you want. They find Fetterman, an actual working class guy, and Fetterman basically mirrors how working class voters overall have reacted to shifts in the Democratic Party over the last 6 years. Don't like it and feel very alienated from it. So Fetterman actually is their best barometer for working class voters. And what do? They vilify the ever living crap out of him. Then they go looking for fake working class people to run as working class candidates. Graham Plattner, who just like, it's not working class if you don't work, dude. And they keep ignoring the warning signs of Fetterman. Now, as far as these stories about, you know, releasing his private emails and him kind of saying snarky things about constituents, I will bet you that if we saw the private emails of 100 U.S. senators, Fetterman wouldn't rank in the top 50% of horrible things senators say about their constituents in writing, including things about doing their jobs. Again, Congress isn't actually legislating on any major issues. There is data to back this up. You go back to like the 1970s, Congress in any given year is legislating on about 70% of the issues that voters say are their top concerns. Right now, it is between 20 and 30%. So like a massive drop off in Congress actually doing its job. So yeah, I would expect members of Congress to then not be that psyched about quote unquote fake doing their job. You know, if their bills were actually reaching the floor, maybe that would be more fun. In fact, there was some data yesterday that there's still plenty of bipartisan legislation happening, being drafted. It's just never coming to the floor because leadership doesn't want to do that because, you know, team sports. So John Fetterman is this canary in the coal mine. He's Cassandra at the gates. He's screaming at Democrats to say, this is what working class voters actually look like, actually care about. And Democrats are telling him to get out of their party. It reminds me a little bit about what was happening in West Virginia with Joe Manchin. All of these Democrats so eager to get Joe Manchin out of the Democratic Party. Congrats. You did. And you got a Republican.
9: Well, can I ask about another person who is sort of at the heart of a lot of conversation on the left right now, and he also made a surprise appearance at this GOP convention. That's the left-wing streamer, Hassan Piker, who I know, Mo, you've had very passionate thoughts about in the past. He's become a polarizing figure among both the right and moderates in the Democratic Party. What's weird is in this video package they showed at this Republican event that was meant to demonize the left, the convention put up a selfie, I guess Piker took of himself in his underwear. This might be the first time in history the thirst pick has made it to a convention floor. I'm not sure. Piker, in his reaction, laughed it off.
10: They blurred my penis. I don't know what else to say about this. This is, don't show this to the Barbaras and the Debras. Republicans, what are you doing? Barbaras and Debras are going to see this and start thinking differently.
9: And Mo, I just think, you know, we got this question from a listener that speaks to so much of what Sarah was talking about, saying that John Fetterman represents the true working class who Democrats are struggling to connect to, and also someone like Hassan Piker, who is screaming on videos and making news and becoming sort of a point of contention on the left. And this got one of our listeners thinking. Here he is.
11: Kyle Merriman from Memphis here. What is your impression of moderate Democrats' overreach and desperate attempt to make this podcaster, Hassan Piker, this boogeyman for the left, while at the same time trying to reach out to their base that they're very much losing their connection to?
9: Lot to chew on here, Mo. Take it away.
6: I actually had a visceral reaction when I read the text of the listener's question. Let me put it this way. Moderate Democrats weren't the ones who injected Hassan Piker into this election cycle. Hassan Piker is part of the conversation for a different reason.
9: But I mean, Abdul El-Sayed in Michigan, who's running, I mean, he brought Piker into the...
6: This is my point.
9: Okay.
6: Right? And look, my thinking on this is driven by a couple... It's actually very personal, and it's driven by a couple of things. Number one, I was raised Muslim. I'm not practicing Muslim, but I was raised Muslim, and I have seen firsthand Islamophobia in this country. Number two, I am married to a Jewish woman, and we're raising our children Jewish. And I am terrified about the rise of anti-Semitism and what that means for my family. Number three, I'm a longtime election hack who has won a lot of races and who has lost a lot of races. I care about winning races. Those three things are swirling around in my head as I think about this listener's question and I think about this whole Hassan Piker idiocy. Because the left holding him up as the only way, as the way to draw in marginalized voters, which is the premise of the listener's question, I think is a disservice to the left's compelling argument. Abdul El-Sayed did not need Hassan Piker to win that primary. If anything, I think Hassan Piker is one of the reasons why the margin was so narrow. Abdul El-Sayed had a compelling message. He was a compelling public servant. He was a compelling healthcare advocate. He didn't need Hassan Piker. But he injects him into this race. So yeah, it's fair game to make the guy who's an anti-Semite part of the conversation. And he's feeding all the Islamophobic tropes that Abdul El-Sayed now has to push back on. The same tropes I've had to push back on my whole life. So it frustrates me. There are plenty of compelling progressive voices that can help appeal to young voters, that can help appeal to the marginalized. It doesn't need to be Hassan Piker.
5: I was going to read several of the things that Hassan Piker has said about killing capitalists and leaving their blood soaking the pavement, that someone is going to take action against American Jews. He'd vote for Hamas every single time over Israel. America deserved 9/11. But here's the point. If you think that Hassan Piker is a good political messenger for your side, I never want to hear you complain about Donald Trump or any of the things Republicans are saying, because it's the same. You just want power for your side. They want power for their side. And you're willing to say outrageous things as long as it raises a few small dollars, as long as it turns out your base. You have no moral claim to governing anymore.
9: All right. Appreciate that from both of you. We're going to take another break and come back and talk about AI and also the marking 25 years since September 11th. We'll be back with more Left, Right, and Center.
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9: Welcome back to Left, Right, and Center, everybody. I'm David Green with Sarah Isger on the right and Moa Lathy on the left. And I know on last week's show, when I was taking a little break, you all talked about voters who've been angry with AI data centers in their communities. I want to take this a step further. Should we be angry about the idea of AI in the Oval Office? And I'm not totally joking about this, because this is an idea that has come up that caught your eye, Sarah. Talk to me about what got you thinking about this.
5: So David Eagleman, a neuroscientist at Stanford University, who, full disclosure, I worked for briefly after law school, put out this post that was like, basically, should AI be president? But it was more like, will AI be president someday? Think of it kind of like self-driving cars. On the one hand, they still cause accidents, but if they cause fewer accidents, is that better overall? Or are humans willing to accept that because they cause different accidents than humans would cause? And we're kind of like, well, that's really stupid. You just ran into a wall. And so when it comes to an AI presidency, again, kind of a far-fetched notion sitting here right now, an AI president will make more data-driven, more efficient decisions, but it'll still make mistakes. Those mistakes will just be different than a human president. And at some point, will we think that that is worth the trade-off? I don't know. I just think it's sort of a thought-provoking thing. There was also, of course, this headline from the New York Times that I couldn't help but laugh at. So the headline is, Anthropic says it blocked possible efforts to build biological weapons. And I was reminded so much of that meme of the guy wearing the t-shirt not involved in human trafficking that says, my t-shirt has people asking a lot of questions already answered by my shirt. Like, what, Anthropic? And Anthropic's like, our headline has answered a lot of questions people are asking about this headline. So as we just spent, I don't know how long, talking about the midterm elections and Donald Trump and money being raised and messaging on affordability and all of that, isn't it just incredible that we are not talking about what absolutely should be the number one issue, whether we're thinking about jobs and the economy or economic, you know, growth of the world or biological weapon development? We should be talking about AI. Our congressmen should be talking about AI every single day in their chambers. The president should be thinking about this constantly. There is no evidence of this conversation happening anywhere in our politics. And that could turn out to have been one of the most dangerous mistakes that humans have made.
9: Yeah, no, well, I mean, when I first started watching the videos of David Eagleman, and I hadn't heard of him before. I mean, when you first sent us this idea, I thought it was like insane. But then I started thinking about, okay, you know, like Harvard Business Review has been doing stories about AI coming into decision making and how decisions are framed in C-suites around the country, and, you know, them saying like how dangerous that is. You know, MIT talking about that if you give AI these powers, you're allowing humans to evade responsibilities for their actions. So scary stuff. That said, what Eagleman raised was like, what if AI starts to get involved in our governance and our politics? And what if we start seeing that like wars that human leaders get drawn into, like AI figures out a way for us not to get in those conflicts? Like, what if AI starts preparing countries like ours for natural disasters in ways that make us more able to survive natural disasters in ways that humans could never do? And at least I was like, AI is such a world where it's sort of a slippery slope. And one thing can lead to another. And it's sort of like you allow, you know, AI to do certain things and you start realizing and thinking there are benefits. It became less of a crazy notion and more of at least like a thought exercise. Mo, is this thoughts?
6: I love the fact that we saw two different stories in 1 week. The first was AI researchers sounding the alarm that AI could end humanity in the next decade. And then a story or a conversation about whether or not AI should be president. Like, those two things don't seem to go well together in my mind. I don't think we want the tech that could end humanity running everything. Look, I think AI is a tremendous tool that nobody knows how to use. I can see AI being helpful in governance. I can see it being helpful in analysis. I can see it, you know, handing it a 1,000-page bill and saying, break this down for me, could be helpful to a lot of staffers. Saying, here's four possible solutions to this impending crisis, redline them for me, could be helpful. But not saying, make the decision for me. Because the second we do that, we're in a very, very different place. I agree with Sarah. We're not having the conversations we ought to be having because nobody understands it. I do want us to be having these hard conversations. I think there still is tremendous potential for AI, but not without some oversight and not without a real effort beyond just government. You know, I look at my kids in their schools and I oftentimes ask them how their teachers talk to them about AI, and they laugh. Some teachers say you're not allowed to use it. Some teachers say you can use it. No, but most of their teachers don't know how to use it. I remember when I was in high school, I had to take typing and I had to take Introduction to Basic. Those of you in Gen X, you'll remember that class because those were tools we thought we needed to succeed. The next generation is going to need to know how to use AI to succeed and maybe to just exist. And right now, we don't know how to do that.
9: I mean, the word that comes through for me as I listen to both of you, is leadership. We're lacking that right now. People who we've elected to solve our problems and come up with policy solutions are not talking about this. They don't get it. They don't know how to do it. That's where I kind of want to start the conversation as we wrap up today, because we're hitting 25 years since the September 11th attacks, which is just stunning to me that it's been that long. And I want to get both of your reflections. But the thing that I think about a lot is leadership. You know, I was covering the White House and covering George W. Bush on that day and in the days and weeks and months afterwards. And I've often thought about that politics really could be put aside on in a moment like that. And I think about the presidents who I have lived through, the presidencies, and in a horrible moment like that, I would have had this expectation that Ronald Reagan or George H.W. Bush or Bill Clinton or George W. Bush or Barack Obama would have been able to step into that moment and help me and other people feel a sense of like that it's okay, even if there was vulnerability, even if they didn't know the exact right words. Like, that was the expectation I had in a leader. I don't have that right now. And I don't know if this is just about Donald Trump. I think there's something else wrong in our politics or in what the presidency means. But I'm just hoping that whatever comes next, whether it's a Republican or a Democrat, like that our politics have not become so flawed and poisonous that we can't have someone step up and be the leader that we need.
6: Where were you guys on that day? And what do you like? What are the enduring memories?
9: Oh, I was in Baltimore moving out of an apartment, and I got a couch stuck in the doorway that the movers could not get out. And my bureau chief at the Baltimore Sun called me and said, "We're under attack. You cover the White House. You don't have a day off anymore." And I had to scream at the movers to get the couch like back in so I could run out the door, and drove down I-95 from Baltimore to D.C. And that was when, you know, people were leaving D.C., both lanes of traffic. Like, I mean, they were using the inbound and outbound lanes on 95 to get the hell out of Washington. And I was like driving into the city with smoke rising from the Pentagon. That's the image for me. I don't know, Sarah, where were you?
5: I was 18 and going into sophomore year in college, but we were on the quarter system, so we hadn't started yet. And I had just finished up an internship on the Hill a couple days before and went back to my parents' house to kind of like sleep it off before going back to college. And I heard my mother's voice. We were on Central Time, right? So it happened pretty early in Texas. And my mother said, "Sarah, you need to wake up." But like in a very serious voice, the way like, you know, like this when your parents say something, something's very wrong. I thought my grandmother had died. It sounded like that kind of like, you need to wake up. I need to tell you. So I didn't, you know, complain like a normal teenager would about being woken up on one of my few days off. And I came downstairs and it was very clear that we weren't talking, that like, I just looked at the TV, the building was on fire. You could see people jumping. And, you know, I was 18. I knew this was a coming of age moment. I knew this was our Pearl Harbor, like from that moment. And I didn't turn off the TV. I didn't sleep that night. I just watched all of it. You know, I just come from DC. And I guess I felt like this was what my generation was going to be about. This is what we were called to do. So it was both like a profoundly sad and scary moment, but a purposeful moment as well, it felt like. And I guess what's interesting about what you said to me, David, also, though, is we had warnings before 9/11. In that sense, it feels very similar to this AI moment. We have warnings that this is an important issue that we need to focus on, but we're not focused on it. That summer when I was in D.C., people thought I was Chandra Levy, the missing intern who was found dead. Shark attacks, that was a big thing that summer. Like, we weren't talking about the potential for terrorist threats in the United States, even though we knew it was a problem and increasing in potential. And, you know, you talked about leadership. We had a big test of leadership for COVID, and all of our institutions really failed. And by failed, I mean, in the sense, losing trust of Americans that they were doing leadership. How many times were we told, "We know what stops COVID"? And now you have Anthony Fauci, you know, testifying since then, that the 6 feet thing, he doesn't know where that came from. It just sort of happened, he said. Like, there was no science behind this. There was no data. They did not know these things, but they told us that they did. They told us everything with certainty, and they lost a lot of trust. And so you have major institutions with these stress tests. I mean, to call COVID a stress test feels like maybe I'm underselling it. But compared to what could come, COVID may look like a stress test, and we failed it. And 9/11, you know, it makes me sad that we have entire generations, including voting generations now, that don't remember it. Obviously, that's not their fault. Don't think it was serious. Think it's sort of funny. So anyway, for September 11th every year now, I take a group of elementary school students with cards and treats, and we go to the fire station, and it's at least an opportunity to sort of force the conversation every year. The age appropriateness of what we say happened changes as they get older, of course. But otherwise, like, when are we having that conversation? When are we thanking the people who do this work? And it's a nice way to build community. So I do recommend it. It doesn't have to be a 9/11. You can go on Monday to your fire station and bring thank you cards. And remember, these guys sleep at the fire station. So they like bacon, eggs, cookies, donuts, all of the above will work to bring to your local fire station. And again, it's not just for them. It's a way to talk to your kids as well.
9: That's a really cool thing. Mo?
6: That is very cool. I was in Alexandria, Virginia, working on Mark Warner's campaign for governor back in 2001, now the senator. I was his press secretary. We were sitting in my office on the morning staff meeting as the second plane hit. And so we were all scrambling to figure out what the right political response was while also trying to process as human beings what we were seeing. And both we and our Republican opponent just canceled everything. We canceled our campaign schedules. We canceled our ads. We actually called our counterparts on the other.

0: down. But that was a terrifying moment when we felt that.
1: Do you still have that, Mo? Because I have like my reoccurring anxiety dream is that there's a plane that's crashed and I'm running to the plane to try to find survivors. You know, living in DC, anytime I heard a boom, I reacted to it.
0: Mine is a little different. It is desperately trying to reach my friends who worked on Capitol Hill, trying to make sure that they were safe and they were okay, and telling them to make their way to Alexandria, and them saying they can't. The bridges are closed. The metro was shut down. And so my recurring nightmare is just trying to reach people I cared about. And in the days following, well, I remember late that day, walking into Warner's office and saying to him, you know, I don't know when we're going to go back out on the campaign trail, but maybe a guy named Mohammed isn't the right guy to go out with you for a little while. And he shut that down so fast and said, you're my guy. You're with me. You will be with me. But then I talked to my mother the next day, who called me crying from in Tucson, Arizona, because she had just come back from a grocery store. She was wearing a hijab. And someone walked up to her in the grocery store and spit in her face and said, go back to where you came from.
2: Oh, God.
0: Hearing the stories about the Sikh cab driver in Phoenix, Arizona, who was shot and killed because someone mistook his turban that Sikhs wear, thought that meant he was an Arab, and they killed him. And, you know, Alexandria, Virginia is one of the most liberal places in America. There was an Islamic bookstore on King Street. David, I sent you a photo as I was strolling down King Street the other day, from a block from where this Islamic bookstore used to be, that was vandalized to the point that it never reopened. And so I think about that, but then I think about Rudy Giuliani, who I am no fan of today, but the mayor of New York, and George W. Bush proclaiming that if anybody retaliates against American Arabs or Muslims, they will feel the full weight of the federal government or New York City. That saying that Arab Americans and Muslim Americans were important parts of the community, especially in a time like this. And it gets to that leadership that you were talking about, that 9/11 brought us together. George W. Bush was my president that day, despite how hard I worked against him. He was my president that day. And for I think about one last memory that I relive every year. You guys remember? On that afternoon, Congress was divided that year. There was a Republican House and a Democratic Senate. And every member of Congress gathered on the steps of the U.S. Capitol, and Republican Speaker Denny Hastert and Democratic Senate Leader Tom Daschle gave remarks side by side about what it meant to be an American in that moment. And as they finished their remarks, they started to walk away from the podium. And all of the assembled members of Congress, Democrat and Republican, spontaneously broke out into song, singing God Bless America.
3: 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Left, Right, and Center is produced by Leo Duran. Our executive producer is Arnie Seipel. 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
1: Welcome to Played in Oregon, where we feature great performances from around the Pacific Northwest. I'm Brandi Parisi, and on today's show, A Feast of Beethoven with the Portland Chamber Orchestra. Pianist Mei Ting Sun joined the ensemble in March for Beethoven's Piano Concerto No. 4 with guest conductor Ken Seldon. And later, more from the Harlem Quartet's February show at the Reeser with music by Jesse Montgomery and Dizzy Gillespie. And that's all coming up on Played in Oregon. A Feast of Beethoven opened with the Coriolan Overture from Call Auditorium on the campus of Reed College, March 23rd, 2024. The Portland Chamber Orchestra is led by Ken Seldon.

Ken Seldon and the Portland Chamber Orchestra, March 23rd at Call Auditorium, opening their concert A Feast of Beethoven with the Coriolan Overture. Longtime PCO audience favorite Mei Ting Sun's career has taken him throughout most of the U.S., Latin America, Asia, and Europe, and venues such as Carnegie Hall and Lincoln Center. He returned to Portland Chamber Orchestra for this concert to play the last piece Beethoven ever performed in concert, the Piano Concerto No. 4.

0: Pianist Mei Ting Sun with the Portland Chamber Orchestra led by Ken Seldon playing the Piano Concerto No. 4 in G by Beethoven, March 23rd at Call Auditorium. 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
0: Welcome back to Played in Oregon. I'm Brandi Parisi. And next, more from the Harlem Quartet's Friends of Chamber Music concert in February at the Reeser. Here's Jesse Montgomery's Strum.

Drum by Jesse Montgomery. That was the Harlem Quartet in concert February 18th at the Reeser Center for the Arts in Beaverton. And finally on today's show, Dave Glynn's arrangement of Dizzy Gillespie's Night in Tunisia. Here again is the Harlem Quartet.

0: Closing today's show with Dizzy Gillespie's A Night in Tunisia, arranged by Dave Glenn. That was the Harlem Quartet from a Friends of Chamber Music concert, February 18th, 2024, at the Reeser Center for the Arts. 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

time for page two, news that might not make the front page for Monday, September 14th, 2026. There's more to the Palmer Municipal Airport than meets the eye. Just ask Airport Superintendent John Diamente. One item is the Palmer Municipal Golf Course and the complicated relationship between the two. The airport is part of the National Plan of Integrated Airport Systems, according to Diamente. In other words, the Palmer Airport is a piece of the larger National Aviation System. The system was developed for safety, defense, and commerce. The FAA has invested federal funds in the airport over the years, and that money comes with strings attached to it due to the National Plan of Integrated Airport Systems. The land where the golf course sits was purchased with federal assistance under the plan. The idea was that the property could eventually become part of the airport if needed.

0: operations could not interfere with each other. That's where some of the questions come in. Federal rules state that revenues generated on federally obligated property can be considered airport revenue. That means the city and the FAA have to work out how the golf course fits into those requirements. This is not a new issue. The city ran into trouble in 2010 because there wasn't a lease covering the golf course property. An appraisal was done, and the annual market rent was estimated to be about $36,000. That number was based on land values at that time. Palmer has changed since then. Land values have gone up, and there isn't nearly as much vacant land available. So another appraisal was done. Diamante says another appraisal could be needed if the city and the FAA agree to release the property from its federal obligations. The release would have to happen at fair market value. For now, the FAA has indicated it isn't looking to force a sale or take the property back. The Palmer City Council has directed staff to keep operating the golf course for another year. The immediate goal is to work out an agreement that allows the golf course and airport to continue operating together while keeping the city in compliance with FAA requirements under the National Plan of Integrated Airport Systems. The answer to the question of what happens to the golf course long term will come later. As for the airport itself, Diamante says things are looking good. He says the airport isn't supposed to be a money-making operation. Its purpose is to provide infrastructure and services for aviation and for businesses that operate at the airport. The goal is to break even. And Diamante says that the airport is getting very close to doing just that. There is plenty of work happening at the airport itself. A major lighting project is underway. Crews are replacing lights, electrical wiring, and conduit along the main taxiway. That taxiway is 6,000 feet long. The project involves thousands of feet of new wiring and conduit. Diamante expects the work to be finished by late October. As for rental space at the airport, there is a short waiting list for Taxiway E. Otherwise, there is room for additional tie-downs. Winter can be challenging. Aircraft parked outside are exposed to Palmer winds. Those storms can be tough on airplanes. Diamante says that the airport is in good shape. He says that the goal is to keep the airport right-sized, financially sustainable, and ready to serve Palmer's aviation community and the businesses that depend on it. Page 2 airs weekdays at 7 a.m., 9 a.m., 11:50 a.m., and 6 p.m. It is also posted on Big Cabbage Radio, Facebook, and Nextdoor. 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Mike Malewski reported this Page 2 article, and yours truly, Lee Henriksen, produced it. If you have an idea for a Page 2 topic, please email us at page2@radiofreepalmer.org. That's it for today and the news on Page 2 on Monday, September 14th, 2026.
1: This is National Native News. I'm Jill Freitas. In Alaska, the top four candidates advanced to the general election regardless of party. Two Alaska Natives are among the leading candidates for Congress. Mary Peltola leads the U.S. Senate race, while Bill Hill is emerging as a contender for the U.S. House. KMBA's Rhonda McBride reports.
2: Republican Congressman Nick Begich had a commanding 12-point lead in the primary, but Bill Hill still sees a path to victory.
3: Thank you for coming tonight.
2: Many Democrats packed a fundraiser just after the primary to put on Bill Hill buttons. He is also heartened by Democrat Mary Peltola's strong showing in the primary with almost 50% of the vote.
4: I definitely think that we energize the same pool of voters.
2: Hill, like Peltola, is from rural Alaska. He grew up in Bristol Bay, became a school superintendent, and during the summer worked as a commercial fisherman. Hill says he and Peltola

0: the third is named after his grandfather, who also served in the U.S. House. His uncle Mark Begich served one term in the Senate, and another uncle, Tom Begich, ran for governor in the primary. But Hill started out this race as a political unknown.
1: We started this in January with no name recognition. The fact that we earned 40,000 plus votes from Alaskan voters really shows that our message is carrying well, and we feel very confident that we can pull this across the finish line.
0: Hill has since picked up an endorsement from the Alaska Democratic Party, a sign this race could be a lot closer than the primary results suggest. In Anchorage, I'm Rhonda McBride.
2: Municipalities across Arizona are raising concern over the rapid rise of data centers, especially when it comes to water consumption in the drought-stricken Southwest. As KJZZ's Gabriel Pietrasio reports, a tribe bordering the Colorado River has enacted a moratorium on its reservation.
3: The Hualapai Tribal Council in northern Arizona recently passed a resolution opposing the, quote, irresponsible development of hyperscale data centers. Such facilities powering AI, they say, pose a direct and severe threat to the tribe's sacred water, lands, environment, and way of life.
4: Moving forward, we will always protect our air, we will always protect our land, and we will always protect our water.
3: That's Hualapai Chairman Dwayne Clark.
4: Hualapai Tribe will stand strong with any community, and we will oppose these data centers.
3: Some neighbors in nearby Bullhead City, which also sits along the river, are now concerned about rezoning proposals that could lead to data center development. For National Native News, I'm Gabriel Pietrasio.
2: On this day in 1726, representatives from the Cayuga, Onondaga, and Seneca nations entered into an agreement with British officials in Albany, New York. The agreement amended an earlier 1701 treaty involving Native lands and became one of the earliest Native treaties preserved in the National Archives. I'm Jill Freitas.

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1: And my husband, Tom Strada, you are missed more with each year that passes. But how can it be 25 years and still we have no justice for the role that Saudi Arabia played in your murder?
0: 25 years after the 9/11 attacks, those who lost loved ones are still accusing the U.S. government of a cover-up. We'll speak to Terry Strada. She called out Saudi Arabia during a ceremony at Ground Zero on Friday. Her husband, Tom, was killed in the World Trade Center attack. We'll also speak to ProPublica reporter Tim Golden about his new piece, 25 Years After 9/11, Questions About the FBI's Pursuit of Saudi Suspects in the Case Have Only Grown, unquote. Then, Houthi forces in Yemen are expanding their attacks on Saudi Arabia, launching a ballistic missile and drone attack on a Saudi military base.
2: The Yemeni armed forces, thanks to God Almighty, carried out a qualitative and extensive military operation targeting military facilities and infrastructure, including military aircraft hangars, radars, runways, and ammunition storages and other targets at King Khalid Air Base in Khamis Ushayi.
0: All that and more coming up. Welcome to Democracy Now!, democracynow.org, The War and Peace Report. I'm Amy Goodman. Anthropic CEO Dario Amodei called for the development of artificial intelligence to slow down. In a 3,800-word essay published Saturday, he called for increased oversight and more guardrails for the technology. His calls were echoed by other AI leaders, including Sam Altman, the CEO of OpenAI, Elon Musk, the CEO of SpaceX, and Demis Hassabis, the chair of Google DeepMind. Amodei's warning comes after a swarm of OpenAI agents hack the platform Hugging Face. In his essay, Amodei wrote in part, quote, "Given the accelerating rate of AI capability development, it's my worry that in 6 to 12 months, such a swarm could be capable of taking over the entire internet with a persistent botnet, potentially causing hundreds of billions of dollars in damage, and that the scale of damage would continue to increase from there if AI becomes more powerful without the necessary guardrails," he said. This comes as OpenAI CEO Sam Altman said the company will not go public in 2026, citing concerns over AI safety. According to data reviewed by Reuters, OpenAI agents use more than 10 previously undisclosed websites for unauthorized communications earlier this year. This is Jacob Coxon, a former Anthropic researcher who resigned over AI safety concerns.
3: I think the concept of building a superintelligence is, well, it's been likened to summoning an alien species. So I think thinking about it in terms of an alien mind that we don't fully understand is pretty terrifying, even without any concrete scenario.
0: On CNN, House Speaker Mike Johnson dismissed calls for action by Congress on AI regulation. The speaker's expected to dismiss Congress this week until after the midterm elections. Some say it's to prevent a push for AI regulation. Tomorrow in Democracy Now!, we'll spend the hour with Naomi Klein and Astra Taylor, author of the new book, End Times Fascism. The head of Iran's Atomic Energy Organization was blocked from attending the annual gathering of the United Nations Nuclear Agency in Vienna on Monday. It comes as an Iranian cargo ship was hit near Keshem Island in the Strait of Hormuz, killing one person on Sunday as regional talks in Oman about managing shipping through the strait were pushed back after objections from Saudi Arabia and other Gulf states. On Saturday, Iran and the United Arab Emirates both signed a joint BRICS declaration urging restraint in the war. This is Iran's President Masoud Pezeshkian speaking at the BRICS summit in New Delhi.
2: If Iran is standing up to the United States and Israel today, it is only because they want to bully us, and we refuse to bow to bullying. They only claim to support human rights. They are the same devils who accuse us of being terrorists. Are we the terrorists, or are you, who massacre 168 innocent children in an instant because you have advanced technology?
0: Yemen's Iranian-backed Houthis claimed a drone and missile strike on a military base in southern Saudi Arabia. Yemen's Saudi-backed government has called the rebels' fast advance along the Red Sea coast a painful blow and a new front in the U.S.-Israeli war on Iran. The Houthis reached the strategic island of Petim in the Bab el-Mandeb Strait on Friday. It comes as Saudi Arabia announced it had to shut down the east-west pipeline, which was billed as an alternative to circumvent the Strait of Hormuz after a drone attack from Iraq. Meanwhile, the UN reported Sunday almost 86,000 people have been displaced by fighting. Thousands have poured into makeshift displacement camps. Villages around Mocha Port have emptied in a matter of days. This is a displaced man named Abdullah Qaid.
4: We fled the war, moving from place to place. We escaped only with our lives, leaving everything behind. And now, look at us. We are tormented and shaken to our core. We long for a basic livelihood, and we long for safety.
0: A major new report by the Israeli human rights group B'Tselem, titled The Elimination Project, accuses Israel of systematically dismantling the conditions that allow Palestinians in the occupied West Bank to function as a community. The report says Israel's, quote, dramatically intensifying its attacks on every aspect of Palestinian life in the West Bank, including, quote, the ability to get to work, to take children to school or university, receive medical treatment or municipal services, meet family and friends, cultivate land or go on vacation, routine activities that make up human life, unquote. Since October 7, 2023, at least 1,107 Palestinians have been killed by Israel in the occupied West Bank. Over the weekend, an Israeli soldier shot a Palestinian man in the leg during a confrontation between Israeli settlers and Palestinian villagers in the West Bank town of Fakwa. In Gaza, an Israeli airstrike on a vehicle killed at least two people and wounded 13. Israel's near-daily assault on the Gaza Strip continues despite last October's so-called ceasefire. Since the U.S. brokered truce, more than 1,300 Palestinians have been killed in Israeli attacks across Gaza. In Lebanon, the Israeli military says it used more than 1,000 tons of explosives, triggering seismic activity equivalent to a magnitude 4.1 earthquake, according to the U.S. Geological Survey. Israel claimed the explosives were used to destroy two tunnels operated by Hezbollah beneath the Ali Tahr Ridge. This comes despite a U.S. brokered ceasefire earlier this year. Israeli forces continue to occupy 5% of Lebanon. According to the UN, about 330,000 people in Lebanon have been displaced by Israeli attacks. In Ukraine, at least five people were wounded in a Russian drone attack in the city of Odessa Sunday. Meanwhile, Russia accused Ukraine of killing two Russian servicemen at the Russian-held Zaporizhzhia nuclear power plant in Ukraine. It comes as another Russian drone hit a train near the Ukraine-Poland border shortly after former British Prime Minister Boris Johnson and top European security officials had passed through. Former U.S. CIA Director David Petraeus was at the Ukrainian train station at the very moment a Russian drone struck a passenger train. This is the European Union's foreign policy chief, Kaja Kallas.
5: I think about that it is clearly meant to scare Western countries from supporting Ukraine, from going to Ukraine to show support. That was meant, it was clearly a message to the Western world. I think the question for us is, what do we take from that message?
0: The number of confirmed Ebola cases in the Democratic Republic of Congo has topped 7,000, according to government data published Friday. There have also been more than 3,300 reported Ebola deaths as the virus has spread to remote eastern and northern regions already devastated by armed conflict. The World Health Organization warns the outbreak could be on track to exceed the deadliest on record when a regional outbreak in West Africa that began in 2014 killed 11,000 people. Trump's Environmental Protection Agency is poised to formally repeal planet-warming carbon pollution standards for coal and gas power plants. EPA Administrator Lee Zeldin's expected to announce the measure today in Houston, where he's meeting with energy ministers from G20 nations. President Trump has repeatedly derided climate change as a hoax. During his second term, the EPA has dismantled a slew of policies aimed at regulating greenhouse gas emissions and slowing global warming. The move comes as this summer's scorching temperatures were the hottest recorded in the U.S. in at least 132 years. July was the hottest month on record in the United States, according to NOAA. That's the National Oceanic and Atmospheric Administration. A federal judge found the Trump administration broke the law in directing FEMA's workforce be cut in half. In her ruling Friday, U.S. District Judge Susan Ilston wrote, quote, "Frankly, the FEMA staffing plan number appears as if pulled from thin air," unquote. The labor union, the American Federation of Government Employees, argued in a lawsuit that FEMA's proposed cuts would impair the agency's ability to respond to natural disasters. As Nebraska's Republican Governor Jim Pillen publicly backs Trump's ICE raids in the state, more details have emerged of Pillen's multi-million-dollar hog business that employs undocumented workers. The New York Times and the Flatwater Free Press report over the span of more than a decade, Pillen's company, Pillen Family Farms, has relied on undocumented workers to grow into one of the largest hog producers in the United States. Despite that, Pillen has often echoed Trump's racist rhetoric about immigrants and a so-called invasion. President Trump is demanding the Smithsonian Institution install a 30-foot colossal statue of George Washington outside the National Museum of American History and to curate a 5-year special exhibit about Washington's legacy. The proposed massive statue would replace an abstract sculpture titled Infinity by Jose de Rivera, that was installed in 1967. In a Truth Social rant, Trump said, quote, "That strange modernist sculpture tells visitors nothing about America, inspires no one, honors none of our great American heroes," unquote. This comes just days after the Smithsonian's head, Lonnie Bunch III, last week, announced he's stepping down from the position. Bunch and others in the Smithsonian Institution's leadership have faced repeated attacks from President Trump. In July, Trump ordered the installation of signs in front of the National Museum of American History claiming some of the exhibits are inaccurate. In 2019, Lonnie Bunch became the first African-American and historian to be named secretary of the Smithsonian Institution and has worked for the museum's education and research complex for nearly 40 years. He was also the founding director of the Smithsonian's National Museum of African-American History and Culture. To see our interview with Lonnie Bunch, go to democracynow.org. And the film NASA, which documents the Israeli military's use of secret AI-powered systems to deliberately and systematically target and massacre civilians in Gaza, won the special jury prize at the Venice Film Festival Saturday. The film received a record-breaking 25-minute standing ovation when it premiered last week. The film was directed by Israeli journalist Yuval Abraham and filmmaker Rachel Zohar, both of whom won an Oscar for the documentary No Other Land, along with Palestinian co-directors Bassel Adra and Hamdan Bilal. Naza was shot in secret on rooftops in Tel Aviv over 3 years and builds on testimony from Israeli military and intelligence sources who spoke on the condition their identities be concealed. The film's title, Naza, refers to an acronym used by the Israeli military as a shorthand for civilian killings in Gaza. This is part of Yuval Abraham's victory speech in Venice on Saturday.
6: I want to be very clear. This truth has been documented and is known from the very first day thanks to Palestinian journalists. More than 200 of them were killed by Israel in Gaza. Their voices were silenced and denied. We believe that the denial of a crime is what helps it persist. And that's why it's really, really especially important for us that Israelis watch this film. It's our country that is doing these crimes, that Europeans watch it, and especially here in Italy, because your government and the German government are blocking pressure on Israel that can end this, that Americans watch it, because that country is funding much of the killing.
0: Naza's win at the Venice Film Festival was met with angry backlash from Israel's government, with Israeli Culture Minister Mike Zohar threatening to revoke Yuval Abraham and Rachel Zohar's Israeli citizenship. In a post on X Sunday, Zohar called the documentary vile and accused the filmmakers of treason. And those are some of the headlines. This is Democracy Now!, democracynow.org, the War and Peace Report. Coming up, 25 years after the 9/11 attacks, those who lost loved ones are still accusing the U.S. government of covering up Saudi Arabia's role in the attacks. Stay with us.
7: Oh, hacky, hacky, hacky.

0: Talk by the Palestinian oud musician Huda Asfour, performing in our Democracy Now! Studio. This is Democracy Now!, democracynow.org, the War and Peace Report. I'm Amy Goodman. On Friday, memorials were held to mark 25 years since the 9/11 attacks on the World Trade Center, the Pentagon, and Flight 93, which crashed in Shanksville, Pennsylvania. The attacks killed nearly 3,000 people. In New York, at a ceremony at Ground Zero, family members of the victims read the names of those killed. During the ceremony, one widow, Terry Strada, accused U.S. officials of concealing the role of Saudi Arabia in the 9/11 attacks. 15 of the 19 hijackers were Saudi citizens. Terry Strada's husband, Tom Strada, worked at Cantor Fitzgerald on the 104th floor of the North Tower. In a moment, Terry Strada will join us live. But first, let's turn to her remarks on Friday.
1: And my husband, Tom Strada, you are missed more with each year that passes. But how can it be 25 years and still we have no justice for the role that Saudi Arabia played in your murder? Yes, we finally made it into a court and have proved that the Kingdom of Saudi Arabia fomented a rancid culture of anti-American terrorism around the globe and then sent its agents to support the radical Islamist hijackers so they could attack you and all of our loved ones. But for 25 years, administration after administration, including leaders in front of us here today, chose to protect the Saudis instead of standing with the 9/11 families. They withheld evidence. They vetoed JASTA. They broke promises, both public and private. It has been one betrayal after another. President Trump can still change that. Tell the Saudis to stop lying. Tell them that if they want to be friends with the USA, they cannot continue to deny all of this, all of the pain, all of the destruction that we have all been suffering through. Vice President Vance, thank you for being here today. Please carry that message back. Stand with the families. Stand with the survivors. Stand with Americans. As my husband Tom would have said, that is always the right thing to do. God bless all of us. God bless America.
0: The words of 9/11 widow Terry Strada speaking Friday at a ceremony in New York marking 25 years since the attack on the World Trade Center. During the ceremony, a man who identified himself as the nephew of 9/11 victim Lisa Marie Terry also mentioned the Saudi connection.
2: Aunt Lisa Marie Terry, for 25 years, the deep state has hidden the truth about what happened that day 25 years ago. President Trump, you're our last hope. Release the unredacted files that implicate Saudi Arabia while what's left of the victims' families are still alive to see it.
0: We're joined now by Terry Strada. Her husband, Tom, died in the World Trade Center attack. She's the national chair of 9/11 Families United and is also part of a lawsuit against Saudi Arabia. Terry, thanks so much for being with us. And even 25 years later, our condolences on the death of your husband and so many others.
3: Thank you. I appreciate that. And thank you for having me.
0: Well, why don't we start off by talking about your call on Friday. And it was quite unusual. While people were naming those who died 25 years ago, demanding that calling out Trump and Vice President Vance and demanding that the Trump administration recognize Saudi Arabia's role in the 9/11 attacks. What do you want recognized?
3: I want the truth to be recognized, and we have already taken an abundance of evidence into a courtroom. A federal judge has ruled in our favor that the evidence is credible and that we can go to trial with the Kingdom of Saudi Arabia. I really wasn't calling out President Trump. I was calling on him to help us. I was calling out the Bush administration, the Obama administration, and the Biden administration for withholding evidence, for breaking promises to us. They're the ones that began the decades-long cover-up of the role that the kingdom played, and they are the ones that have harmed the families all these years.
0: Can you talk about the lawsuit who brought it and what it is calling for.
3: The families brought the lawsuit on in 2002. That is when we filed a lawsuit against Saudi officials, Saudi state-run banks, state-run charities. And over time, through discovery, the evidence all pointed back to the Kingdom of Saudi Arabia, the kingdom, for the role that they played, that their agents were directly involved with providing the support network that was needed here in the United States for al-Qaeda to carry out the treacherous attacks of September 11th. So we are holding the kingdom accountable for attacking America. And because that evidence has now been in a courtroom, it is the president, current President Trump's responsibility to tell the kingdom that the evidence points directly at them and that they can no longer hide and that they need to confront the evidence and work things out with the families. Enough is enough.
0: I want to go to an interview we did 15 years ago. In 2011, former U.S. Senator Bob Graham appeared on Democracy Now! He served as chair of the Senate Select Committee on Intelligence and headed the Congressional Joint Inquiry into the deadly hijackings. At the time of the 2011 interview, Senator Graham was calling on President Obama to reopen the investigation into the September 11th attacks.
4: The FBI, although they were asked to provide the congressional inquiry all the information they had about 9/11, did not tell us about these extensive contacts in San Diego. It was because we had a very curious and effective investigative team which went to San Diego and was able to uncover the relationship between particularly a key Saudi agent living in San Diego and the first two hijackers to have entered the United States.
0: Can you talk, Senator Graham, about the 9/11 Commission and the suppressed pages of that commission, what you believe is in them, and if it links to the Saudi royal family?
4: The suppressed pages were in the congressional joint inquiry. We worked diligently throughout 2002 to gather as much of the information as we could and to make recommendations. We had an 800-plus page report, one chapter of which related primarily to the role of the Saudis in 9/11, was totally censured. Every word of that chapter has been denied to the American people. One of the reasons that I wrote a novel, Keys to the Kingdom, was because I felt that that was a means of beginning to tell the American people some of the things which they have not been able to be told because of the degree of cover-up that has surrounded the Saudi activities in the United States prior to 9/11.
0: So that's Florida Senator Bob Graham speaking on Democracy Now! 15 years ago. He died in 2024. 10 years ago, in 2016, the Obama administration declassified the 28 pages of the 9/11 report examining the Saudi role. He was the Florida senator. You're in Jupiter, Florida, Terry Strada. Can you talk about what you have learned since and more about what was in those documents?
3: Right. So I worked alongside former Senator Bob Graham to ensure that those 28 pages were declassified. But when President Obama declassified them, he still withheld about 3 pages worth of the most critical information that we needed. So while it was a good thing, it wasn't everything. And what he held back was to protect the Saudis. This has been the pattern of every administration. But before we get to what the 28 pages revealed, under the Bush administration, Director Mueller's FBI withheld the most damning evidence that the agents of the kingdom were directly involved in the September 11th attacks. He withheld it from the San Diego field office that was investigating Omar al-Bayoumi and the connection to the Saudis. And they also withheld it from the 9/11 Commission. So the 9/11 Commission had a report from the joint inquiry with an entire chapter excised. And then they had the 9/11 Commission and the FBI did not give them the evidence. That evidence now has been uncovered. We had to go to the Metropolitan Police Services in London because that is where all of this evidence was confiscated 10 days after September 11th. And sadly, and unfortunately, and really cruelly, they withheld it for 20 years. And it wasn't until our lawsuit pried it open through discovery. So that's the problem that we had with the Bush administration. The Obama administration gave us the 16 pages or gave us the 28 pages, still redacted. But the most egregious thing that under that administration was when Secretary Hillary Clinton, she worked with the Supreme, or I'm sorry, she worked and denied our lawsuit being heard by the Supreme Court. She made every effort she could to block that, and she was successful. That's another harmful thing to the community. And then President Obama vetoed the Justice Against Sponsors of Terrorism Act. We worked on that bill for 7 years, and the purpose of that bill was so that the victims could walk into a courtroom and show our evidence. We've always wanted to be heard on the merits, and President Obama didn't think that was a good thing. However, Congress came back and overwhelmingly overrode his veto. So we have just had these blocks, these hurdles, these damaging decisions made by those administrations. And that's why I said what I said on Friday morning, because they were all there. It was the perfect opportunity to look at all of them and say, what you did was wrong, but we've managed to get it into a courtroom anyway. And now we need President Trump to act on it.
0: You're talking about the four living presidents all before you, as you made that comment. So this is clearly a bipartisan affair. I want you to stay on with us as we talk to the ProPublica reporter, Tim Golden. But I wanted to finally ask you, why do you think the U.S. has protected Saudi Arabia all these years?
3: They have just chosen the Saudi-U.S. relationship over the 9/11 community and over the American public. They have just chosen over and over again to protect it. And rather than let the truth be told, rather than deal with it, I don't know the reasons. They've never, ever given an opportunity to sit down and talk to any of us. I mean, we tried so hard with President Obama when he was going to veto the bill. He would not even speak to a member of Congress. He wouldn't speak to a senator. He wouldn't speak to someone in the House of Representatives. He ignored everyone and just went ahead and vetoed the bill. So why they do it? That's a good question that the media really should be asking them now and really should be asking hard questions of President Trump. And now that the evidence is in a courtroom and a federal judge has ruled in our favor, what does he plan to do? That's the question. What is the U.S. government, what is our policymakers going to do now that the truth is exposed?
0: Terry Strada lost her husband, Tom Strada, on 9/11. He worked at Cantor Fitzgerald. My high school classmate, Chris Quackenbush, also worked at Cantor Fitzgerald and died on that day, along with so many others. This is Democracy Now!, democracynow.org. I'm Amy Goodman. To look more at the Saudi role in the 9/11 attacks, we're joined by Tim Golden, a reporter at ProPublica. His latest piece is headlined, 25 Years After 9/11, Questions About the FBI's Pursuit of Saudi Suspects in the Case Have Only Grown. Tim Golden has reported for years on the Saudi connection. Tim, this is very difficult to tease out and for people to understand. But if you can lay out your findings in this report about the questions of the FBI's pursuit of the Saudi suspects and how the questions have only grown, go back to the beginning. Go back to San Diego, California. Talk about the hijackers and who handled them.
5: Sure. Good morning. The first two hijackers who came to the United States, Nawaf al-Hazmi and Khaled al-Mihdhar, got on Flight 77 in Dulles Airport and left behind an old Toyota Corolla sedan in the parking lot. That led the FBI almost immediately to San Diego, where they had settled in February of 2000, more than a year before the attacks. And they were really interesting from the beginning because they, unlike some of the other European-educated hijackers, they really were fish out of water in sunny Southern California, where they came in January of 2000 from Malaysia and Thailand. But they were jihadis. They were Saudis who had really only been outside their country to go to Afghanistan and Bosnia and fight in the wars there. They spoke no English. They knew no one. And somehow they connected immediately with a middle-aged Saudi man named Omar al-Bayoumi, to whom Terry Strada referred. Al-Bayoumi said he met them by chance in a halal cafe in Culver City, California, just down the street from Sony Pictures Studios, but also very close to a big Saudi mosque that the Saudi kingdom had built there a couple of years before as part of its big global outreach and its push to spread Wahhabi Islam around the world. And Omar al-Bayoumi helped these hijackers to move to San Diego a couple days after he met them, to settle in, get a rent an apartment in the building where he lived with his family, to set up a bank account. And he introduced them to a couple dozen men who went on to help them with everything that they needed and help them survive in Southern California. So they have—Omar al-Bayoumi was on the radar of the FBI from the very beginning. And when he was arrested, he'd moved on to Birmingham, England, and was arrested there 10 days after the attacks. There was a big search of his property, his home and his office, that yielded some extraordinary evidence, more than 80 videotapes that included one of him showing an audience the Capitol building of the United States, where he refers to the plan that they were talking about and kind of presents various details of the Capitol. There's another piece of evidence that was a flight diagram that showed the calculations of an airplane to reach a point on the horizon from that, you know, that could have been perhaps, you know, something connected to the attacks. And it showed him with a couple of men who were later identified as really quite notable Islamist militants within the Saudi religious bureaucracy, who sort of went around San Diego more than a year before the hijackers got there and were in many of the same places, including the same rooming house where they lived. So al-Bayoumi was incredibly important, but this evidence that was taken from his home and his office and given to the FBI immediately sort of went missing for more than 20 years. Important pieces of it were never presented to the 9/11 Commission, to the Joint Inquiry. They weren't even given to the FBI agents in San Diego who were investigating the case. And finally, the families, as part of their litigation and part of the investigation of their lawsuit, went to the British police and got that information directly. And, you know, it was extraordinary that this material came out almost 23 years later, having never been seen by all these other people.
0: 9/11 attacks happened under the Bush administration, the George W. Bush administration. George W. Bush, extremely close to the Saudi ambassador to the United States, referred to as Prince Bandar bin Sultan al-Saud, but he was referred to as Bandar Bush. And famously, a few days later, he and President Bush, Vice President Cheney, I think it was Condoleezza Rice, sat on the Truman balcony, Bush and Bandar Bush, as he was referred to, having cigars together. This was at a time when the U.S. airspace, the FAA, had closed it for the first time in U.S. history after the hijackings. I want to turn to a famous clip from Michael Moore's film, Fahrenheit 9/11, about how the Bush administration allowed 140 Saudis to fly out of the United States in the days after the 9/11 attacks, at a time, again, when U.S. airspace was closed. The clip begins with former North Dakota Senator Byron Dorgan.
6: We had some airplanes authorized at the highest levels of our government to fly to pick up Osama bin Laden's family members and others from Saudi Arabia and transport them out of this country.
7: It turns out that the White House approved planes to pick up the bin Ladens and numerous other Saudis. At least six private jets and nearly two dozen commercial planes carried the Saudis and the bin Ladens out of the U.S. after September 13th. In all, 142 Saudis, including 24 members of the bin Laden family, were allowed to leave the country.
0: So that was a clip from Michael Moore's Fahrenheit 9/11. Tim Golden, if you can talk about that close relationship. Then, of course, we see this has been a bipartisan sort of affair for the 25 years since. But talk about that moment and how you feel it led to a cover-up of the Saudi-U.S. relationship and what happened on that day.
5: Well, I think first you have to say that the Saudi royal family, the kingdom, considered Osama bin Laden an enemy. And the CIA and FBI and other U.S. agencies have pointed that out and emphasized that. And I don't know that you're necessarily talking about a top-down effort by the Saudi government at all here. But the Saudi government, the royal family, also empowered and funded a large religious bureaucracy to spread Wahhabi Islam around the world. And they had a huge amount of autonomy. Omar al-Bayoumi, although he was supposedly a graduate student, was also a part-time intelligence asset, supposedly, according to the FBI or an FBI memo, reporting to Prince Bandar in Washington. But he was clearly in extensive touch with figures in the Saudi religious structure that were in Washington and in Los Angeles and in Saudi Arabia. I do think it's a bipartisan effort. The Bush family had close ties. President Obama, who was trying to secure Saudi support for the Iran nuclear deal, turned his back on the families and vetoed JASTA. It was actually President Biden, under threat of being boycotted by the families at the 20th anniversary of the 9/11 attacks, who finally declassified a lot of material. President Trump, in his first administration, asserted that this material was state secrets in order to withhold it from the families. But I think what you can see now emerging is the possibility that al-Bayoumi, who provided a lot of this help and who provided, who had a lot of relationships with Islamists in the Saudi religious bureaucracy and around Southern California, may have been part of a cell that was helpful to al-Qaeda. It was also true that the Saudi religious bureaucracy and wealthy Saudis gave a lot of money to charities that then gave money to militant groups like al-Qaeda. So you sort of have to separate these two things. There was a relationship between the United States and the Saudi royal family that may be the reason why the FBI and others have been jealous in safeguarding this information and keeping a lot of the facts from the American public and from the 9/11 families. That doesn't necessarily mean that you had a plot driven by the Saudi government. So I think there are those two things happening at the same time.
0: Can you talk more about the largest criminal investigation in U.S. history? And that was the FBI, what is it, Pent Bomb Inquiry?
5: Pent Bomb was the acronym for Pentagon Twin Towers bombings. And it was, in fact, the biggest investigation the FBI has ever undertaken, involved thousands of agents and hours of time. And the FBI, Robert Mueller, from the beginning said, we will leave no stone unturned. It was a huge effort that was documented quite extensively in the 9/11 Commission report. But the group of agents that were involved in the San Diego piece that were looking at Omar al-Bayoumi were not really listened to very carefully or very well in terms of what they were finding. And the FBI said from the beginning and insisted to the 9/11 Commission that they believed that Omar al-Bayoumi's meeting with the hijackers had been accidental, that his help for them had been unwitting, and that he was just a genial, happy-go-lucky, pro-American Saudi man, you know, an exchange student who had no idea what the hijackers were up to. That portrayal has really come apart. It has been proved now from an FBI, a couple of FBI memos, that he was, in fact, a Saudi intelligence agent. He didn't study. He was being paid by the Saudi government in San Diego. And that the main work he did was really for the Saudi religious bureaucracy and the Saudi religious network in the United States. And he also was giving out a lot of money to further that effort in Southern California. So you had a lot of suspicion around this from the beginning. Those agents continued after the Pent Bomb investigation was done. A group of small group of those agents formed what was called Operation Encore to continue looking at the Saudi investigation. And that effort went on for 10 years between about 2007 and 2016. It met with enormous resistance and skepticism from the FBI. And it was basically discounted not only to the 9/11 Commission, but to a review commission that was done 10 years later to look back at the sort of threads that remained of questions that remained from the original investigation of the plot. And to this day, the FBI has not accounted for what happened to all this evidence that was gathered in the UK. For why the Justice Department did not try to extradite Omar al-Bayoumi on material support charges, and for why this evidence basically disappeared from the FBI files in this largest, supposedly most exhaustive investigation that it had ever conducted.
0: And at the same time, you have the high-profile defendants accused of organizing the 9/11 attacks, including Khalid Sheikh Mohammed, spending over two decades at Guantanamo without completing a trial. Why?
5: Well, the military commissions in Guantanamo have been a unique disaster that you can trace back to the whole effort to try to impose military justice, tough justice, led obviously by Vice President Cheney and Donald Rumsfeld in the aftermath of 9/11. That was a flawed project that has brought, you know, enormous disrepute to the United States over time. That is wallpaper for Islamist militants around the world. You know, these people are still being held without trial and very much against, you know, the values of the U.S. justice system. But I think you had an opportunity here to proceed with a case in the U.S. criminal justice system where we've obviously been able to try terrorists many times, and that opportunity was dreadfully missed. And I think, you know, there's answers that are waiting, that we're still waiting to hear. And I think, you know, it was quite brave of Terry Strada to call out, she didn't want to use this term, but to call out all those former presidents and the Trump administration, which has also blocked the families repeatedly from getting a lot of this information. Howard Lutnick, the secretary, powerful secretary of commerce, was the CEO of Cantor Fitzgerald, the company that her husband worked for, and that lost hundreds of its employees on 9/11.
0: And let me ask you the same question I asked Terry Strada, and then I'd like Terry to weigh in at the end of this conversation, and that is, I mean, Tim Golden, you have been reporting on this for years, a comprehensive reporting. You did a piece in New York Times Magazine. You've got the ProPublica pieces. Why do you believe the U.S. is covering up for Saudi Arabia? What does it gain? I mean, we see this right through to Mohammed bin Salman, the crown prince. It's his close relationship with Jared Kushner, with President Trump, and the U.S. intelligence agencies across the board believing that he was responsible for the dismemberment and murder of Khashoggi, the Washington Post reporter, columnist.
5: Well, I think it's hard to—I don't want to get into conspiracy theories about why they're doing this, but we know that there's a close relationship, and we know that the FBI has stuck to its story, has stuck to the story that Robert Mueller, from within months after 9/11, came out and said publicly to the joint inquiry, we have not detected any kind of support network in the United States for these hijackers. The FBI continued to repeat that line. And the weak link in that story was Omar al-Bayoumi and the people around Omar al-Bayoumi, also a Saudi imam at that mosque in Los Angeles, Fahad al-Thumairi, with whom Bayoumi worked closely to help the hijackers. And I think, you know, it's clear that successive U.S. governments have had these relationships with the Saudi government. They have been concerned enormously about securing Saudi support for counterterrorism efforts after 9/11 to protect the American people. You know, those reasons are all there. The fact that they may be trying to cover up their own missteps, but whatever the reasons, you know, I think it's incumbent upon the American government to give this information to people who have suffered enormous loss and tragedy, and to make clear what happened. And if the Saudi government is indirectly responsible, or even if this was some rogue cell of Saudis within the religious bureaucracy, you know, we would hope that that should come out.
0: Terry Strada, we just have 30 seconds. Your national chair of 9/11 Families United lost your husband, Tom. The World Trade Center worked for Cantor Fitzgerald, which Lutnick was the head of. Your final comments.
3: And he was thrilled with what I did.
0: So can you repeat what you said, Terry?
3: Yes, I met with Secretary Lutnick after my comments were made Friday morning, and he is thrilled with the comments that I made. And he congratulated me on doing that. But I'd like to really quickly, since I only have 30 seconds, is to let everyone know that that evidence was ready to be burned and destroyed because one of the agents that was doing the reporting for Operation Encore got a phone call from somebody in the warehouse that said, aren't you investigating somebody by the name of Omar al-Bayoumi? And he said, yes, I am. And he said, well, we have a lot here that's getting ready to be destroyed. And he said, send it to me, please. And they did. He took that, it was all in Arabic, to his supervisor's desk. He put it on her desk and he said, she, I'm saying she now, maybe everybody can figure out who it was. She said, no, we don't. And she put it aside. So that evidence was buried. It was going to be destroyed. It was found and it was buried again. All of this is intentional. Yes, it will be very embarrassing for the kingdom, but that is not a reason to keep everything a secret.
0: Terry Strada, National Chair of 9/11 Families United, I want to thank you for being with us. And Tim Golden, reporter at ProPublica, will link to your latest piece, 25 years after 9/11, questions about the FBI's pursuit of Saudi suspects in the case have only grown, as well as your previous pieces. Coming up, we look at Yemen, close to all-out war again as fighting escalates between the Houthis and Saudi Arabia. Back in 20 seconds. So.

0: This all comes as Saudi Arabia shut down its major east-west pipeline after a drone strike launched from inside Iraq. It moves about 4 to 5% of the world's global supply, oil supply. To look at the escalating tensions between the Houthis and Saudi Arabia, we go now to Shireen Al-Ademi, an associate professor at Michigan State University. Professor, thanks so much for being with us. Can you explain what's happening right now in Yemen and the relationship between Yemen and Saudi Arabia as it relates to the U.S.-Israeli attack on Iran?
1: Thanks so much for having me. So what's happening right now is essentially a break in the ceasefire between Ansarullah, who are known as the Houthis, and Saudi Arabia. This ceasefire has been in place since 2022, but it has not ended the war in Yemen. As you know, the Yemen has been under blockade by the Saudi forces, of course, fully backed by the United States, the fourth administration now in the United States that's been supporting the Saudis, and has devastated Yemen. They had a bombing campaign that lasted for 8 years, and the blockade has not been fully lifted. So even though flights were operating in and out of Sana'a Airport, it was limited by Saudi Arabia to one flight a week. And everything coming in and out of the country still went through Saudi Arabia. Essentially, the blockade was still in place. In recent months, there's been an escalation. Saudi Arabia was threatening Yemen to not break the blockade by operating a flight to Tehran. And as a response, they bombed Sana'a Airport. And so since then, fighting has essentially escalated. And Ansarullah have now, as you said, taken over the entire west coast of Yemen. They had been controlling Bab al-Mandeb, as you know, and there's an active ceasefire between the United States and Ansarullah since May of 2015, when they were blocking international shipping as a response to this the genocide in Gaza. But now they fully control the coast, and it's very easy for them to disrupt shipping. But the key point here is that they're not disrupting international shipping. They say that they're disrupting Saudi ships so that Saudi can finally lift the blockade on Yemen and not continue using Bab al-Mandeb Strait as they wish.
0: And can you explain the difference between the Yemeni government and the Houthis?
1: So what's called the Yemeni government is the Saudi-appointed council. This is referred to as internationally recognized Yemeni government, and that's a misnomer because they were not democratically elected. They were appointed. They're a group of warlords in Yemen who are allied to Saudi Arabia, and some of them are allied to the UAE. And when I say allied here, I mean fully funded, completely funded, based in either Saudi Arabia or the UAE, although most of them are now based in Saudi Arabia. So that is called the internationally recognized government. They are a hodgepodge of groups. They are some of them are funded by the UAE, as I said, and they want to secede South Yemen from the north. So they're not interested in capturing, let's say, areas of northern Yemen that Ansarullah control. And then there are groups that are allied to the former government that was in Yemen before the Arab Spring and before the war with Saudi Arabia in 2015. And they want to recapture areas that were captured and have remained in control of Ansarullah. And then there are extremist groups and terrorist groups who are also part of that coalition. So that is what's called the Yemeni government. If you ask 80% of the Yemeni population, that's over 30 million people who live in Ansarullah-controlled areas, they will refer to Ansarullah as the Yemeni government because even though they started as rebels back in 2014, 2015, they have essentially built a state in northern Yemen over the last decade and have been running all of the ministries. And they represent, it seems like, the will of the majority of the Yemeni people, since the security situation, as an example, in the northern Yemen, where they control, is very much stable compared to the south. And they have worked with tribal communities and groups in northern Yemen to secure kind of on-the-ground buy-in. And that's one of the key reasons they were also able to take over the West Coast.
0: Shireen Al-Ademi, I want to thank you for being with us, Yemeni-American associate professor at Michigan State University, speaking to us from East Lansing in Michigan. That does it for our show. I'll be at the IFC Theater on September 22nd. for the screening of Steal the Story, Please, About Democracy Now! With Tia Lesson.

0: Carl Diehl, the directors. Check it out at democracynow.org. I'm Amy Goodman. Thanks for joining us.
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0: There you go. Another edition of 50 Years of Country underway.
1: Oh, yeah.
0: I'm Bill.
1: I'm Sean.
0: And, hey, this is going to be a good show.
1: Always are.
0: Yeah, they're always good. This one's going to be good.
1: Mm-hmm.
0: There you go.
1: Money for love.
0: You bet. Clint Black.

0: There you go, Money or Love.
1: You betcha. Well, that had a weird ending, didn't it?
0: Oh, yeah.
1: Hey, listen, let's try something. You know, this week has been just really strange week.
0: Mm-hmm.
1: Really weird. You know, we're having all kinds of technical problems with the internet and, you know, just strange stuff. So it's really good to have you all along with us.
0: And the election.
1: Oh, well, we're not going there.
0: Mm-hmm.
1: Dolly Parton, Loretta Lynn, Tammy Wynette.
0: Silver strings, four threads, and golden needles.

0: Yeah, definitely. Silver threads and golden needles.
1: There you go. Well, I tell you what. We should do this. This is a Chet Atkins one coming up, and it's one that I like a bunch.
0: Mm-hmm.
1: But it's you got to listen to the title. That's what I get for loving you.
0: Oh, absolutely.
1: So it's not what you get for loving me. It's what I get for, never mind.

0: There you go, Mr. Guitar.
1: You betcha, Chet Atkins. Mm-hmm. For as long as we're playing the greats, how do you follow up Chet Atkins?
0: With the King of Country.
1: You betcha, Mr. George Strait. Write this down.

0: Yeah.
1: Definitely write it down when he tells you to.
0: You better do that. That's obviously recorded live.
1: Oh, yeah. Mr. George Strait.
0: Well, from George Strait to another George.
1: George Jones.
0: And he stopped loving her today.

she came to see him one last time. Oh, and we all wondered if she would. And it kept running through my mind. This time, he's over her for good.

0: Yeah, it's because that's what the possum said.
1: You betcha. He stopped loving her today. Pretty cool. I kind of like the way he does that whole song. You know, it's just, you know, when he recorded it, he said, you know, this is going to fail because it's just too darn sad.
0: Yeah, well, if every country song was like that, nobody would be singing.
1: You got that right. Well, let's try, was there a girl on your boys' night out?
0: Not on mine.
1: Terry Clark thought so.

0: Here you go.
1: Always a good question.
0: There it is. Canada has been heard from.
1: Mm-hmm. Jerry Clark?
0: You betcha. Well, let's move right along. Let's pick up something from Glenn Campbell, sort of to answer a request, by the way, for more from Glenn Campbell. This is one you don't hear too often. Very country, but one you don't hear from him too often.
1: Nope, but he's 500 miles away.

0: There you go. 500 miles away from home.
1: Pretty cool. That's Glenn Campbell. Hey, listen, we have not done a heck of a lot of Shenandoah's music, but a little bit.
0: Oh, yeah.
1: Let's try another one.
0: Definitely right now.
1: I Want to Be Loved Like That. Shenandoah. Right here on 50 Years of Country.

0: Also, a good question. What am I living for?
1: Yeah, it's a, yeah, from 1960, actually. Conway Twitty. You know, we have not done our weekly Tanya Tucker.
0: For this hour.
1: That's right.
0: How about now?
1: How about I'm down to my last teardrop?

0: There you go.
1: Tanya Tucker.
0: Yeah, down to her last teardrop.
1: You betcha. Hey, that is a great song. Just about everything she does is pretty darn good.
0: Mm-hmm.
1: Well, we have not done a whole lot of the Bakersfield sound over the last few weeks.
0: Oh, let's rectify that.
1: Alrighty, how about some Buck Owens?
0: Oh, yeah, love's gonna leave.
1: No, it's gonna live.
0: Here.
1: No, there it is.

0: Yes, it is.
1: That's Buck Owens. Love's going to live here again. The Bakersfield sound.
0: Definitely.
1: Well, I know this lady is not from Canada.
0: Are you sure about that this time?
1: Yeah, pretty sure.
0: Okay. Can you say her name, though?
1: Martina McBride.
0: Okay, there you go. And by your man.

0: Well, I don't know. They're cheering for an awful long time.
1: Oh, yeah. Well, that's definitely live. Martina McBride.
0: Yep. She did...
1: Stand By Your Man.
0: You betcha. And that was at the top 100 country songs of all time. I'm going to say five years or so ago. So, Tammy Wynette song.
1: Mm-hmm.
0: Well, Travis Tritt didn't do anything there, but still a great song.
1: Oh, yeah. It's a great day to be alive.
2: I got

0: Diego, Travis Tritt.
1: Definitely. It's a great day to be alive.
0: It is. It has been a beautiful day right around the NBC building and around Studio M today.
1: Definitely.
0: Actually got all the way up like 72 degrees.
1: Oh my goodness, it's going to snow.
0: No, don't say that. It's getting too close to that already. Hey, did you know I like to drive your truck?
1: I know you do.
0: Lee Bryce.
1: Mm-hmm.

0: race.
1: You betcha.
0: Want to drive your truck?
1: I like to drive. I do. I like driving your truck.
0: Well, a lot of people do.
1: Yeah, you got that
0: except
1: right.
0: Except for Mom.
1: Yeah.
0: She can't get into it.
1: No, well, she needs to get a stepladder.
0: Mm.
1: Well, listen, I think the best way to get out of this before she comes looking for both of us is a little bit
0: with Reba.
1: Reba.
0: Why haven't I heard from you?
1: I don't want to get into that.

0: I don't know.
1: Haven't picked up the phone, probably.
0: There it is. Yeah, well, I don't even want to go there. Mm. Do you know I'm getting all kinds of robot calls?
1: Oh, if the election wasn't going on, I don't think anybody would be talking to me.
0: Well, there you go. Well, I just, never mind. Alan Jackson.
1: It's got to be 5 o'clock somewhere, though.

0: on him out. What country am I in?
1: It doesn't matter. It's 5 o'clock somewhere.
0: It's always on 5 in Margaritaville, come to think of it.
1: Yeah, I heard it did.
0: You've been there, haven't you?
1: Yes, sir.
0: I've seen your boat there.
1: I've been to Margaritaville a few times.
0: All right. Well, that's good.
1: Stumble all the way back.
0: Okay. We just want to make sure you can keep it between the navigational beacons.
1: Between the buoys. I got it.
0: All right. Well, it's 5 o'clock. Let's go somewhere.
1: I'm ready. Crank it up.
0: Let's get out of here.
1: I'm gone.

0: There you go, another live recording.
1: Oh yeah, definitely, and the two best-known singers, Ellen Jackson.
0: Yep. Who's the other one?
1: Yeah, exactly.
0: Yeah, it could be. Mm-hmm. All right, everybody, write that down and send it in.
1: Oh yeah, it's 5 o'clock somewhere, and that's probably the safest place to be right now with all this epidemic going on and the election.
0: You got that.
1: Well, they've already counted everything there.
0: Yeah, they'll probably count it again.
1: Yeah, definitely.
0: Why don't we... Well, you know, it's because they don't know she's beautiful.
1: And Sammy Kershaw does, though.
0: And we'll be right back after Sammy.

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1: Mike Malevsky here at Big Cabbage Radio in Palmer, Alaska. It's my great pleasure to once again welcome Palmer's Mayor Jim Cooper into the studio to talk about this week's Palmer Council meeting. Welcome.
2: Well, yeah, thank you. Good morning, Mike. It's, you know, another great day in downtown Palmer. No snow on the mountains.
1: And it's not raining.
2: And it's not raining.
1: For a couple of days.
2: Right.
1: Okay. So the meeting had what I looked at when I reviewed it. And you, and anyone who's listening can review the agenda by going to the Palmer AK website and see that. I thought it was a moderate one, but I did notice that there was a work session on there. And I said, okay, that will take some time. But let's start off. There were a number of people who were there from the fire department.
2: That was great. Now, you know, we promoted Trey Lindstrom to, you know, the fire chief,
1: right?
2: And, you know, and three others to, you know, deputy chief, and then, you know, other chiefs, you know,
1: right?
2: Yeah, we had four promotions last night, and the room was full of firefighters and, you know, and
1: family
2: and family. Oh my gosh, yeah, that was great. Of course, I did attribute a little bit that probably 20 minutes or so before the council meeting, they had a fire call.
1: Oh, so, yes, yeah. I saw that. I wondered, I said, are they bringing them over? And that's what I kept saying, that's pretty over the top there.
2: Yeah.
1: But apparently they had a call.
2: Yeah. But okay. It ended up being like a false alarm. But yeah, that's, you know, it's always nice to see, you know, new management, you know, and young management, you know, moving up through the ranks, and particularly at the fire department.
1: Right. Okay. So once that was done, you did some reports. I want to actually jump to the focus of much of what happened, which in part included later on a work session. You did business and approved a variety of purchases and the rest of that. But I wanted to turn to the manager's report, where she did a fairly lengthy reporting about a meeting with FAA.
2: Yes.
1: That was a lot of detail. My takeaway was, okay, the complexity of this whole process of moving forward to do the management projection, it's complicated.
2: Yeah, you know, I guess to say the least, you know, in the past, I think people just thought, well, we can just move forward. This is pretty, you know, it's a, you know, paper pen exercise, you know, really not a big deal. But yeah, so the city manager, you know, kind of started off with some history, you know, about the golf course and how we got to where we were, you know, how the funding became, you know, from the FAA. And, you know, and then this meeting that they had a week ago or so, where the golf course superintendent, attorneys and the lawyers all attended. And, you know, it has become more complicated. There's a lot more hoops to jump through. You know, it's not simple anymore. You know, the FAA has a lot of requirements that we, you know, have to adhere to. And, you know, and we're working down that path. You know, it's a slow, arduous one, but, you know, but we're not going to miss any steps and, you know, and get towards a goal.
1: And what I'd like to talk to you a little bit about here is when she got down to the discussion of monies, for example, beyond the operating costs that the golf course earns. Check me if I got this right. Essentially, it's not an enterprise fund of the city. At the moment, it's kind of in the transition from what had been to a city-operated golf course. But any money that the golf course makes of and beyond its operating costs, does that all go to the airport?
2: It's supposed to. You know, in the past, it has not done that, you know, and they've kind of run them separately. And then, you know, it was supposed to go there, you know, because it is part of the airport.
1: Right.
2: But I think what's coming down the pike is that FAA is talking about any revenues, gross revenues that the golf course makes, the airport will receive a percentage of that. And I'm not sure, they haven't really come up with what is the proper percentage. But, you know, that's kind of at that point, that's where we are with the dollars.
1: And there's still some question. I thought I heard also that we're looking at another appraisal in order to decide the very important question of how much lease payment goes from the golf course operations to the airport.
2: Yes, you know, you have to get an independent appraisal. It's a requirement by FAA that as part of the airport master plan, because the golf course is, you know, it's not part of the airport, but it's owned by FAA. So we have to have an independent appraisal come out and talk about, you know, what is the land worth? How much is a proper lease? And, you know, currently, you know, with non-aeronautical use rate, it's pretty excessive. It's $800,000+ to lease the land. But, you know, we're working on trying to get the FAA to, you know, minimize that. So it's more of a recreational use and that, you know, but that remains to be, decided and determined by FAA.
1: Now let's go back to one thing you've said, because this comes up and it's worth reminding people and reminding myself, who owns that land that the golf course sits on?
2: You know, I think that's a more complicated, question than people realize. That, yeah, FAA gave us the money to purchase the land. So one could say that, you know, it was, quote, a loan to the city. So the city owns the property. But in all reality, if FAA decides that they need to do something with that airport, it's actually they have the decision-making process at this point. You know, with all the figures and stuff that we put together, you know, down the road, we're looking at to try to get a release of obligation,
1: right,
2: so that, in fact, the city can do with what they want to with it. But still, FAA has a hammer.
1: Right. Okay. And the process for coming up with the next management plan is ongoing. My understanding, it's not something that's going to be over in a month. It's going to go through next year, maybe beyond, before that is finished, which is what is, I understand, necessary before you can even go forward with a request for release of obligation.
2: Right, right. And, you know, and you have to have, there are building blocks. You know, we have to get an appraisal. We have to get the airport master plan completed. We have to, go out and ensure that the property that we have is properly used. And then, hopefully concurrently at that point, you know, you're working on information for an a release of obligation. But as the airport superintendent mentioned, you know, we want to make sure that we do it right the first time and have all the proper information, all the proper figures, because if we don't and we go forward FAA, they in fact could say, no, we are not going to do a release of obligation, and it could be forever. So, you know, we want to make sure that we have, as they say, all our ducks in a row and make sure that all the figures and facts that we have presented to FAA are accurate.
1: Okay. So now the other piece about this, well, two pieces. One, you announced the Palmer Municipal Golf Course Advisory Committee members.
2: Yes.
1: And they're going to be meeting to decide how they're going to do their work. And you also had the work session, which I found fascinating because Mr. Chirac, who is the manager, brought his superintendent and chief mechanic, and they ran through some stuff. And when they were finished, the council in the work session said, given the two choices of RFP or having the city have a chance to have a full year doing it going forward, given what they have accomplished so far, we would like to go pursue that way of having them continue. Is that what happened?
2: Yeah, that's, absolutely correct. That, there had been some question, in the council about, should we go to an RFP? Should we not go to an RFP? What's the best course of action that we need to take? And like you said, the golf course manager came out with his mechanic and head grounds person and superintendent and showed us how we have progressed from day one, April 30, if you will, until today. And, it was noted that we're probably, number one or two golf course, around. And that was some pretty significant information.
1: Oh, yes.
2: Showing the mechanic showing where we were when he took over and where we are today. And same with the golf course superintendent that, talking about, we had 45 leaks in our system, underground watering system, that they've all fixed. And so, I think that kind of showed the council that the current management is working and it's working great, and they want to make sure that it continues. So, they made a decision to move forward.
1: Yep, 6-1. Yeah. Right. Okay. Well, now you could turn to simple things like, the budget. Isn't that coming up
2: here? That is, as we speak, in process. And I think last night kind of, at least gave the city manager a little bit more direction on what to do with the golf course. But you're right. All the departments are now working on the budget. We'll introduce that in October.
1: Right.
2: A requirement to be finished by middle of December and go from there.
1: Yep. So one of the things that just happened was the 14 days of the Alaska State Fair.
2: Oh, my gosh. That was, yeah. What an amazing event.
1: Right. And it looked to me, I've had a few people ask, well, with the numbers up, or and of course the report from the fair takes a little while to get there, but it felt to me, having been to many of these now, that I suspect it may not be record breaking, but it'll be right up there in the zone.
2: It sure seems that way, because I go to the fair, I ride my bicycle, so I don't have to worry about trying to park. But some of the pictures that people were showing about traffic from the fairgrounds to the intersection and from the fairgrounds to past Fred Meyer kind of indicates that there were a lot of people that were there. And I think, like you said, it might not be record breaking, but there were a lot of folks, and I'm hoping they all had a good time.
1: Well, for the ones I saw, and we were there every day, and the ones we interviewed, it looked that way. It sounded that way. Mike Malevsky here with Big Cabbage Radio in Palmer, Alaska. And I'm speaking with Palmer's Mayor, Jim Cooper. Mr. Mayor, as we're finishing up here, is there any other things that we should highlight that came from that meeting, or anything else you want to highlight as we go forward into fall?
2: I think that the meeting was successful, I guess, to use that term. It was positive. There was the discussion in the committee of the whole was, pretty extensive.
1: Yes.
2: A lot of questions by the council members, a lot of good answers by the staff. I'm glad that, we are, in fact, now have a decision that we can move forward for a while. Like I say, working on the budget, we've got Cedar Street is all paved with sidewalk. It'll probably be open today or tomorrow for people to drive through. That's great. On a somber note, Friday is September 11th, 25th anniversary of the attack on the U.S. And I just hope that people remember that and pray for all those folks who are, directly or indirectly affected by that.
1: Right. And then the long, long tail of that effect is still with us today.
2: Yeah, for sure. Yeah.
1: Okay. Well, Mr. Mayor, thank you. Thank you for coming in here. We'll be back again after the next meeting. But in the meantime, stay well.
2: Thank you. You as well.
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1: Mike Malevsky here at Big Cabbage Radio in Palmer, Alaska. It's my great pleasure to welcome not one, but two people who are participating in an upcoming Sims Theater production of Arsenic and Old Lace. Would you two please identify yourselves? Person number one.
3: I'm Martha Brewster.
4: Oh. And I'm the other sister, Abby Brewster.
1: Martha and Abby. Oh. So tell us your story. Let's start with maybe Martha telling her story. What are you all about?
4: Well, I love to cook, and we together have many charities. We take care of a lot of sick people, and one of our favorite charities is taking care of lonely old men.
1: Oh, how old?
4: Well, you would probably count if you're lonely.
1: Okay.
4: We would take care of you.
1: And what about Abby? What's your role in all of this?
5: Well, I'm the older sister, so I sort of manage Martha and her charities. But basically, I just try to keep a proper house and make sure that everyone has everything they need.
1: Okay. Now, you are both in a play as well that has the word arsenic in it. What does that mean?
4: There may be a little poison involved in our story, but I really don't want to give it away right now. But it's all for a very charitable reason.
1: Oh, okay.
5: And arsenic is just one of the poisons. Martha is incredible at mixing things up. She really has a good pick-a-lily.
1: Ah, well, without giving away then too much of what this story is all about, we do know that there is a play that is going to be performed here in Alaska, and it's going to open on the 18th of September, and it's going to be a dinner theater. a dinner theater. That's with food. That means all kinds of things will be in the food.
5: Oh, no, no, no, no. We will not touch the food that is served to the patrons. Our charity is concerned with only lonely old men and helping them find peace.
4: There will be a dinner pasta or cordon bleu, and if after the show you'd like to try some of our homemade elderberry wine, we would love to share it with you.
5: But not if you're not a lonely old man. We only prefer lonely old men.
1: What I see here, this is not going to only happen once, but 1, 2, 3, 4 days. How many performances total, or how many dinners? Just the four.
4: Yes,
5: that is correct.
1: Now, if someone were listening to this story and wanted to go, what would they do in order to be able to be allowed entrance?
4: They would go to Ticket Source and search Arsenic and Old Lace, and it will pop up. You don't want to miss us.
1: Okay. And is there anything else that either one of you would like to say about this?
5: Well, I might add to Martha's comment that these tickets can only be bought online. So you can't come to the door expecting entrance.
1: Ah, very important.
5: Okay. Well, I would also like to add there is a strong romantic element in the play with our nephew Mortimer and the minister's daughter next door. And he knows all about erotica and religion.
1: Oh.
4: And we have two nephews. Mortimer's our pride and joy. And we don't talk about Jonathan.
5: Jonathan.
4: And we also live with our brother.
5: Our nephew. Isn't he believes our nephew?
4: Is he our nephew?
5: Teddy's a Martha,
4: I'm so
5: Martha, Martha.
4: He believes he's Teddy Roosevelt, and we let him dig the Panama Canal in our cellar.
1: Oh.
4: He's just the dearest thing.
1: I can see there are elements of this whole story yet to be revealed, but only to those who attend.
5: Oh, and let's not forget Teddy's bugle playing. He's quite talented, you know.
4: And we have some brand new friends. Marty Mativa, Rick Taylor, and David Brashears are all first-time new friends on the show. It'll be awesome.
1: And are any of them lonely old men?
4: Yes. Yes. Yes, very lonely.
1: Oh, okay.
4: Good question.
5: Tee-hee.
1: All right. Well, ladies, I believe that I will be attending. I think we already have tickets.
4: Oh,
1: and
4: thank
1: so
4: you.
1: So we plan to attend, and I encourage listeners who are hearing this to attend as well. Thank you both for coming in today and sharing this information.
5: It's been our pleasure, and we look forward to seeing you and many more coming to our wonderful play, Arsenic and Old Lace. I think Martha and I are the old lace, don't you, Martha?
4: We're also the sweetest little things you'll ever meet.
1: Thank you once again. Stay well.
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1: Mike Malevsky here at Big Cabbage Radio in Palmer, Alaska. It's slightly raining outside, but someone has just come in, braved the rain, and come into the studio to talk about, who are you, brave person? Explain yourself to listeners.
6: I am Kelly Shoemake, the executive director of the Greater Palmer Chamber of Commerce.
1: Wonderfully. Nicely said. I can never say that as well as you do. Kelly
6: Shoemake. I've had a little practice.
1: Yeah, Kelly. Well, Kelly, the chamber has been pretty active recently and continues on into the future, I understand.
6: Yeah.
1: And that's why you're here, to tell us about it. What's going on?
6: Well, we've talked about the chamber events and what's coming up through the year. And I'd kind of like to switch gears a little bit and talk about what the chamber, another part of the chamber, and that is supporting our local businesses and why that's important to the Palmer community.
1: Okay, go for it.
6: Okay, well, supporting local businesses is important because they're usually, especially the ones here in Palmer, are usually the first ones to be asked for donations and sponsorships.
1: Ah,
6: and
1: yes.
6: When a healthy, when a business is healthy to do that, that supports all of Palmer. So right. when you're going in and you're shopping local and doing that, you're not just supporting that local business, you're also supporting our community. So right. that is really important.
1: You raise an interesting vision mm-hmm. in my mind about it. Sometimes we think about, I guess some people think, I sometimes think about Palmer as made up of a set of businesses, but they can be viewed as being discrete, separate. Yeah. You know, there's the store that does this and the other store that yeah. does that. But the reality is that there's a reinforcement that you're talking about mm-hmm. that happens because we're all together. And yeah. I see that because I attend most of the chamber meetings, the yeah. luncheon meetings, and there's a community that is built. Mm-hmm. And so I can see what you're saying.
6: Yeah. And I mean, also local businesses, they hire local. And when a business is healthy, they can add more employees, they can add more hours. And then that money also then stays here in Palmer because they're hiring local. And then businesses do business with each other.
1: Sure.
6: Absolutely. I mean, it's this trickle down effect of having a healthy local business. And I get it. We're in Palmer. We're small. You're not going to be able to find everything local here, but a majority you can. We have auto body shops, hair salons,
1: sure,
6: bookkeepers.
1: Well, we also have my recent experience that we were looking, if you're looking to have someone deal with an electrical problem that you yeah. have, there are certainly electricians and plumbers and
6: yeah.
1: and technicians of all sorts that yeah. assist in making one thing or another happen. You know, that world we live in mm-hmm. is obviously one where ordering from a large cloud-based entity
6: yeah.
1: is often the case. We've seen this. We can see the numbers when that happens. Mm-hmm. And I'm guessing that, you know, as I think about my own pattern, when I always ask the question, if I discover a need, mm-hmm. not so much a want, but a need, and I say, okay, well, can I get this down the street right here in town?
6: Yes.
1: And if I can, I do. As you're pointing out, sometimes those things are not available.
6: Yeah.
1: So, yeah.
6: Yeah. And I mean, it's understandable, especially in the time we're in, you know, the convenience of ordering it from the cloud-based.
1: Sure.
6: It's convenient, and that's understandable, but you can also find a lot here locally, and you just need to do it with intention. Be intentional with your shopping. Be intentional with staying local.
1: Right.
6: And local doesn't always mean just Palmer either. Matsu Valley, say in the state, that those dollars do come back within our community also.
1: One of the things that I noticed is an interesting, almost, some kind of tension, perhaps I could call mm-hmm. it that exists because businesses are independent.
6: Mm-hmm.
1: They choose if they wish to be part of chamber or to talk to their neighbors or, mm-hmm. or whatever. Mm-hmm. But the thing that I've noted is that if a business is involved so that they're not so independent,
6: mm-hmm.
1: that they're saying, you know, we can do this by ourselves.
6: Yeah.
1: That everybody flourishes. It's been demonstrated over and over again mm-hmm. in all kinds of things mm-hmm. that people working together make this happen.
6: Yes.
1: And there can even be a working together among businesses that almost seem like they are in competition. Well, in fact, they are.
6: Yes.
1: So I'm thinking about banks. How many banks are there in?
6: Off the top of my head, I can name four.
1: Yeah, and there are probably more.
6: Probably.
1: If we throw in credit unions and so on,
6: yes.
1: et cetera.
6: Okay, so is coming to my mind.
1: So there may be competitive, certainly,
6: yes.
1: but they also can work together so that the entire economy flourishes
6: yes.
1: well.
6: Yeah, and each of them offer unique different things,
1: right.
6: which also makes Palmer unique in its own way. And when there is a bigger issue, having those communities and having those businesses come together and speak in one voice is really important also.
1: Right. And so I've noticed you speaking in your own voice when mm-hmm. you go to something like, the Palmer City Council.
6: Yes.
1: Yes. So when do you, maybe help listeners understand, when do you choose to go there and what kind of intention do you have by speaking to the council?
6: Yeah. So when we decide to go and speak on behalf of our businesses, the first thing I do is put out a survey to our businesses. What is it that our members want us representing? How do they feel about the issues? What's important to them? And then that's the stance that the board takes, and then I speak on behalf of the board. But it is intentional. It's discussed throughout with the board in the committees on what it is that we want to do.
1: Can you give an example of something like that that you've
6: parking?
1: Done? Oh, parking. Oh yes,
6: yeah,
1: parking.
6: That was a big one. Yeah. So we put out a survey.
1: The parking issue has gone away.
6: I don't know if the parking issue has gone away, but the city is definitely addressing it.
1: Okay.
6: There was a survey that they put out. We also did a survey for it. I believe there's a plan in place, but.
1: Yeah. And one of the reasons why it has been an ongoing issue, you know, and probably listeners understand this too. I'm looking out the window right now. I'm having to be parked because I had to bring some stuff over here right in front. I see a few 100 parking spaces available.
6: Yeah.
1: And we know that as the day goes on, some of that will fill up and the rest of it. Mm-hmm. But we also know that parking becomes most difficult at certain times.
6: Yeah.
1: I think Friday Fling, I think when we have the colony events and so on. Yeah. Yeah, but those are episodic.
6: Yeah, those are just only a couple times a year.
1: Right. So trying to balance having enough for those big events and yet,
6: Well, you never have enough for those big events.
1: Right.
6: You know, that's not a feasible thing to do, to have enough parking for four times a year.
1: Sure.
6: But for the most days, I've never had an issue trying to find parking. But again, I don't mind walking.
1: Sure. Neither do I. Yeah. So let's turn to something here that has just concluded.
6: Okay.
1: 14 days of the Alaska State Fair finished up. And, of course, the Palmer Chamber and the Wasilda Chamber had a joint meeting out there.
6: We did.
1: And what was the intention of doing that, by the way?
6: Oh, that's actually one of my favorite events. So we joined with the Wasilda Chamber, and we put on a joint luncheon for all of our businesses. And it's to bring the businesses in the Matsu Valley together and be able to have some networking. We do updates from both chambers and from both cities. And it's just to expand our community.
1: Sure. Retain those connections. I love going to that. I am a junkie, I guess, when it comes to them, because what it means is that there are people that I know that happen to live in Wasilla or Palmer, et cetera, and different things bigger than the meetings and luncheons that we have locally. Mm-hmm. And you can feel the energy there. And in fact, you had an energy speaker.
6: Yes.
1: So that was also enlightening, a very interesting bit of information.
6: Yeah.
1: Okay.
6: Michael, and we do have his speech on our website.
1: Ah, okay. I was wondering about that.
6: Yeah.
1: So if people had not been there and they're interested in learning about an alternative that looks quite doable, that may provide more energy than the long discussed pipeline gas thing that's going on and still, okay. Mike Malevsky here with Kelly Shoemake. We're talking about the Palmer Chamber, its impact upon the world that we live in. Do you have some events coming up here that we should highlight?
6: Yeah, we actually have a couple things coming up. Trick or Treat Street.
1: Okay. Oh,
6: in October.
1: That's
6: right. That's so fun. And then Shop Palmer starts in November. And then Colony Christmas, we're already started planning that. I know it's only like 97 days away.
1: 97 days. I've been asking people about whether trees have been changing color. You know, today, tomorrow might not look like any difference, but suddenly the leaves will be gone and the temperature will drop and white stuff will fall from the sky. Hopefully it's snow. And then there we go.
6: There we go. It's all here.
1: Is there anything that the chamber and your board is looking to do as we roll through the end of 2026 and into 2027? Anything that strategically is on the horizon that you can speak to at all?
6: Yeah. So I've been working on the communication from the chamber with our members and being really intentional about that.
1: Okay.
6: And working on our membership benefits, making sure that our members are getting the benefits that they are paying for and providing a true service for our members.
1: Okay. Now, it's understandable, I think. People can understand that the luncheons that are held, they're held generally twice a month.
6: Yeah.
1: Those are gathering places, very informative because of the speakers you pick and the chance to talk to people and be introduced to people. But there are other benefits.
6: Yes, there are a lot of other benefits. And that's just one of our networking events.
1: Okay.
6: We do Coffee and Connections.
1: Yes.
6: Which is every third Thursday in the morning. And then we're doing it every other third Thursday in the evening for Business and Brews, I think is what we called it.
1: Okay.
6: So we'll be alternating mornings and evenings so people, different people can try to make those. And that's with the Palmer Mayor, the Borough Mayor. We have a couple other officials that show up, and it's just an open conversation and networking with other businesses.
1: I like the informality. I've attended one particular Leckers, and I must say that I appreciate the relaxed atmosphere. Sometimes when you have formal meetings and you're having a council meeting or a borough meeting, there's a formality which is appropriate to keep the minutes and do everything else, and people can only speak at certain times. But there, it's much more of a conversation so that you can explore some things. Yeah. It works well.
6: Yeah.
1: I like those.
6: I enjoy that networking also. It's nice. Yeah.
1: We're just about that time where I say, okay, we've covered a lot of ground. What else would you like to leave listeners with?
6: I would like to leave listeners with this season, be intentional. Stop and think, can I get this locally? Is this something that I can do to help support my community? And it's not just our chamber members. It is all of Palmer in so many ways. Again, like you said, the plumbers, the electrician, the auto body shop. So just be intentional and keep our community unique.
1: Yes.
6: And vibrant. It's what makes Palmer, Palmer. Yep. It makes it the best place to live, work, and do business.
1: But it's also just pleasant.
6: It is just pleasant. I,
1: every time we go anywhere else, I come back and I say, this is nice.
6: Yeah.
1: Okay. Kelly, thank you for coming in. We look forward to your next arrival. And in the meantime, stay well out there, whether it's raining or sunny.
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9: Good morning, Dr. Jill.
10: Good morning, Lee. How are you today?
9: I am doing well. How about you?
10: I'm well.
9: Oh, good.
10: I'm kind of excited to talk about HRV again, heart rate variability. You know, we just spent some time last week talking about heart rate variability and what it is. And really, we were talking about kind of that it's that beat-to-beat variability that we have in our heart rate and how it can be very reflective of our parasympathetic versus sympathetic nervous system. Mm-hmm. And so it gives us an idea of, about our ability to regulate and adapt. And so it's just another, you know, it's like to say it's a bit of an objective measure of like, okay, how's my system doing? You know, we talked a little bit about different ways that it's measured, and there's a couple of different ways, the root mean square of successive differences, how that is used, and that is really influenced by vagal and parasympathetic regulation. And it's used like by tools like you and I both use an Oura Ring and Whoop. And then SDNN is another different measure. And that is a standard deviation of normal to normal intervals. And that could be a 5-minute time period, a 24-hour time period. And so those are, you know, they're just different measures. And Apple uses this sort of measure. And then if you go into a lab, we could be using measures like frequency domain metrics. And so then we're looking at high frequency, that's respiration and vagal modulation related, and low frequency we're looking at. So we're looking at these different balances, but measuring it in a different way. And some of these then are like, you know, the our watches, our rings, those kind of things are time domain. When we get into these frequency domains, that's more in clinical research. And then we have even another type of measure that's just this nonlinear metrics. And that's going to be specialized research that we're using in exercise physiology and cardiovascular research. So when we look at all these things, and the take home was like measure against yourself, not, not your friend, not your spouse, not your significant other, like it's you I, of course, am wearing an Oura ring and I wear a Garmin watch. So, and it's, and those in theory are measuring the same thing, but they're different every day.
9: Right. And so there's two things that come to my mind. It's, one is generally a higher HRV is considered better or an indicator of better health, perhaps. And the other is, and the other is, there's no standard for this. It's like, it really is pretty individualized at this point. Is that a good way to say
10: that? That is true. We can, I mean, there's been enough research that we can kind of go, oh, yes. And we'll talk about this because I want to talk about how, you know, how do we improve it? Mm-hmm. You know, you had asked me a question prior to this recording about like, well, if your heart rate goes down, that's better. And in general, if your resting heart rate lowers, yes, your HRV is going to improve. Like you just think about you have more time for that beat to beat variability.
9: Right. So like at 50, you can like, it can spread out a bit more at 50 beats per minute, you know, versus.
10: Yeah. And you could have more variability.
9: Right. Uh-huh.
10: However, you can have a resting heart rate of 50 and have a low HRV.
9: Right.
10: So, it's so nuanced. And I sometimes have had people get really worried about their HRV and we just don't have the data. And I'm not going to tell somebody like, oh my God, if your HRV is below 30, like you might as well start, you know, setting up your trust and will and
9: thinking
10: about who you want to bury you. Like that's not it at all.
9: And it also varies throughout the day too, doesn't it, Dr. Jill? Depending on your activity level. I know because my HRV at night is in the 20s or so. And, you know, my husband's is always higher, you know, even though. So that's all, which I always find interesting. It's like, okay, how is this? Good.
10: Right. And that's where you can't
9: compare.
10: Just can't compare like that. And I know it's hard and people don't like that, but like you got to just look like over time, you know, year to year, month to month. And some people are just going to have higher HRV than others.
9: Right. So for those of us who are wearing something like an Oura ring, and I've been wearing it for like, I don't know, 3 years or so, I have 3 years of data of my HRV when I sleep.
10: Yeah.
9: And that trend could be useful is what you're saying. Whereas the individual numbers are like, well, it might be good, might be bad. We don't know.
10: Well, and it's just good. It's like, what'd you eat yesterday? What, you know, what did you have to drink? Did you drink enough water? Did you get any exercise? Were you stressed out all day yesterday? Like,
9: right.
10: So that's all going to feed into our HRV every day. And like, I find interesting with the Oura, I kind of wish I've tried at times to record like when I'm meditating to see if I can get an HRV, but I don't feel like I can get it to do that. Like I always get just HRV overnight. And so, I mean, if there came a time, it'd be interesting if you could play with it during the day.
9: Right.
10: And we can use some tools like HeartMath and get and I think we could use that a bit similar, like heart coherence.
9: Right, right. I will say when I have a cold or something, when I'm not feeling well, the HRV number is lower than my usual trend. So, and I can use that to indicate whether I'm still recovering from my cold or whether I'm recovered.
10: Yep.
9: But that's...
10: That is so true.
9: Yeah.
10: And I think that is something that we learn over time. And I could probably, I don't look at my Garmin watch that way. I could probably see the similar, but I certainly see it in my Oura data.
9: Mm-hmm. Yeah.
10: So, yeah, cool stuff. But like, so can you improve your HRV? Yeah. Yeah, you can, you know, and the reason to monitor and, you know, it's not to say everybody go out and buy some device. Like, no, don't, we're not there yet, you know?
9: Okay.
10: But I think if, you know, we do have some research data that would say that lower HRV, I can't tell you the number, they can be associated with cardiac and all-cause mortality.
9: Okay.
10: You know, reduced HRV is linked to a poor prognosis following a heart attack in somebody with heart disease, but it's population level. So this is like looking at meta-analysis of like 38,000 participants. So it's just observational purely. HRV and diabetes can damage the autonomic nerves that regulate your heart. So that can impact your HRV in a negative way. It's not going to diagnose like your diabetic autonomic neuropathy by any means, but it is it's another observation.
9: Right.
10: We know with metabolic syndrome, obesity, insulin resistance, hypertension, those things can impact your HRV. There is an inverse association between HRV and inflammatory markers like CRP, interleukin 6, fibrinogen, so clotting things and inflammation. And so our autonomic and inflammatory regulation are connected, but just because you have a low HRV, I wouldn't say like, oh, that means you have inflammation or you have an increased risk of clotting or any of that. You know, we can't use it in that regard.
9: So it's not diagnostic for things like that?
10: Correct.
9: Okay.
10: It's not diagnostic really for anything at this point. It is an observable measure. We do see reduced vagally mediated HRV, so thinking about the parasympathetic system, when we're dealing with depression and anxiety. Reduced HRV in people with PTSD. Think if you're always on alert, you know, that's that stress. So again, it's not that low vagal tone causes depression. You know, it really is a very, you know, bidirectional issue there. Sleep. So if you have sleep apnea, that is going to negatively impact your HRV. Makes sense. You're not getting oxygen. Heart rate might be higher. I mean, that does. So, you know, what things that lower your heart rate variability acutely? Poor sleep. So, like, if you have sleep deprivation, you're just overtired. Like, that is going to lower your HRV.
9: Right.
10: Alcohol consumption will suppress your HRV dramatically. Excessive training. So we always think, like, well, if you're exercising, that's great. Well, to a point. But excessive training is going to drop your HRV. Or a really hard workout may drop your HRV tonight, but over time it will improve it.
9: Because you become more fit.
10: Right.
9: Okay.
10: You and I both have seen illness and stress will negatively impact HRV.
9: Right.
10: For sure. And, you know, this exercise paradox is real because immediately after hard exercise, your HRV is going to drop because your body's under physiologic stress. That's normal. With recovery and months of training, your resting HRV will often increase because of your autonomic regulation and your cardiovascular fitness.
9: So
10: really the exact same thing that you just said.
9: Right. So stress, the stress of an intense workout isn't bad if you let your body recover from it.
10: Right.
9: Because it helps the body become more resilient. Wow.
10: And I think if you're trained, you know, for somebody who's training for something, I always think about like kind of endurance things or, but it could be any hard thing that you're doing. One measure over time when you're following your HRV, like if all of a sudden your HRV starts dropping, then you're kind of like, are you overtraining? Are you getting the rest you need? I can't tell you hard and fast, yes or no, but they're just more tools to look at, you know, in addition to how do you feel? You know, when we look at exercises, we both know, I just had this conversation with a patient yesterday, like if we could bottle exercise or put it in a pill, it would be the best pill we could have in medicine.
9: Right.
10: You know, so aerobic training generally improves HRV measures. When you add in strength, not just cardio, improves HRV. The benefits in diabetes is even larger for somebody with type 2 diabetes. So really, and it can be walking, you know, as simple as walking. Wow. Ride your bike. It doesn't have to be running, but lifting weights. I mean, those things we just know are all good for all of us, always. Sleep, super important because we rest and recover when we sleep. That supports our glucose regulation, our blood pressure, your neuroendocrine balance, inflammation, cardiovascular recovery. So HRV, watching that through sleep, is a good measure to kind of keep an eye on. And if it starts to go up or down, you know, what do I think might be causing that? Go ahead.
9: And just a reminder, going up is generally a sign of better health and regulation, and going down is a sign of something might be going a little awry.
10: Or just observe, like, why would that be going down today?
9: Right.
10: And especially, you know, like, I think it's just like, don't overanalyze it. You know, it's not, you can't make rash decisions day to day unless you did something very significantly different yesterday that you're like, oh, I'm not going to do that again. Right. Slow breathing and HRV feedback. So if you do I usually do 4, 7, 8. You can do box breathing, inhale for 4, hold for 4, exhale for 4, hold for 4, inhale. Like those kind of things can actually help improve your HRV. This is by slowing your heart rate down. Mm-hmm. So that gets a bit to that question that you asked. Mm-hmm. You know, other things you think about are like, you know, adequate fueling and hydration. Chronic underfueling is going to strain your autonomic nervous system. Mm-hmm. Stress, connection, mindfulness, time outdoors, those all support our autonomic balance. If we have sleep apnea, if we have diabetes or metabolic disease, addressing those will help. Limiting alcohol, not smoking, those things will help. Mm-hmm. And if we think, you know, I think we can get caught in, you know, well, if higher is good, then I want it the highest, right? Mm-hmm. Like, you know, extremely higher or erratic HRV, we could be starting to get into like heart arrhythmias then.
9: Ah.
10: So you'd have to start to think about like, wait a minute, like if it gets, you know, if your heart rate gets really erratic, like, so that deserves a look mm-hmm. versus maybe being super stoked about how high it went. Like, what happened when it went high?
9: Okay.
10: You know, and then when we track it, we've talked about this a little bit, like it's interesting. And I don't know, you know, I don't wear a Whoop. I haven't figured this out on my Garmin. It'd be pretty interesting if you could, like, you know, do you always look at your HRV like in the morning and it's an overnight measure, which for those of us using Oura rings, that's what we see.
9: Right.
10: And I know on the surface, that is what I see in my Garmin. Mm-hmm. So you just wouldn't want to like mix readings. Like I know I can't compare my Garmin and my Oura, even though they measure in theory by the same data points. Mm-hmm. You want to look at it kind of at the same time each day. You know, for us using Auras and that kind of thing, generally, like you're in the same position, you know, your breathing is normal, like those kind of things. So you got to really kind of, you're standardizing. And I think some of these tools we have right now, we are standardized because it's following us overnight.
9: Right.
10: But if we get to a point where we have these tools, you know, you got to, you can't compare, well, that was my sleep one and this is this one and this is this one.
9: Right.
10: You can start to compare three different data points in a day if you have that capability, but you can't compare them to one another.
9: Right.
10: If that makes sense.
9: Okay.
10: You know, and then again, we've talked too about how important it is to really look at a trend, not a number. You know, mm-hmm. what is your rolling 7-day average or 2 to 4 week baseline? You know, if your normal is 28 to 35, you feel good. A single reading outside that's not going to matter so much. If it's normal 55 to 65 and all of a sudden it drops to 28, 25, 23, like, are you sick? Are you asleep? You know, is there something up with your sleep? Is alcohol involved? Hard workout, stress, travel? Like, I'll see this when I fly, mm-hmm. you know, because most of us end up on these flights. We're flying overnight. Like, as you can imagine, like, number one, we're not getting sleep. Like, my HRV is in the tank.
9: Right.
10: But I also, like, maybe got 2.5 hours of sleep.
9: Right.
10: So you can see how, you know, it's all tied together. And I think, you know, the biggest thing is like HRV can't diagnose something. There's no way to use HRV to define like, oh man, you have really poor vagal tone. You know, it's just another piece of information. It's a marker for us. And I think it's really cool. Like, you know, don't chase somebody else's number. We got to look at our own pattern. And this is just, you know, it's just another data point that we can use.
9: Okay.
10: And for somebody who's interested in it, fantastic. Look at it. But for somebody who isn't, like, no, you don't need to go buy one to start looking at it either.
9: Okay. Well, great.
10: We're not there yet.
9: This has been fascinating, Dr. Jill. I'm going to go look at my HRV trend on my Oura ring. I haven't been tracking it recently, so be interesting to see.
10: Well, you have the data there, so.
9: Okay. All right.
10: Have a great week.
9: You too. Bye-bye.
10: Thank you.
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0: Well, right now it's not Smoky Mountain rain; it's Smoky Mountain snow over there.
1: Yeah, it is. I don't, you know, and I'm just—I gotta tell you, I'm not ready. I'm not. I'm just not. I have to get the snowblower out, and
0: you have to make sure it works first.
1: Well, that would be true. It's a big snowblower. I'd better work when I try to get it out of storage, or it's going to be a long haul.
0: Yep.
1: Hey, we're back. 50 years.
2: 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This is Dan Wargo, and you have attuned to the Hayride. This is a variety program. We do explore many of the different styles associated with roots music. And for the next hour, we shall be hearing from Roseanne Cash, Gordon Lightfoot, Leo Kottke, Slim Pickens, Ricky Skaggs, and many, many others. I do hope you can stick around. Begin the program this time. It's Roseanne Cash.
3: One, two, three, four.

The Western Wall by Roseanne Cash to begin the hayride this time. I'm your host, Dan Wargo, and we have 1 hour of the exploration and celebration of roots music. Coming up next, music from Alberta.

Gordon Lightfoot there with The Way I Feel, some of his early music. And before that, music from Alberta, John Wart Hannum with Church of the Long Grass. Next up, Huckleberry Flint.

0: so.
1: Elizabeth Mitchell there with Winter's Come and Gone. And that was from her effort, You Are My Little Bird. Before that, John Ashby and the Free State Ramblers with Snowshoes. And beginning everything was Huckleberry Flint, Sandy Boys. Up next, we've got some swing jazz.

Del McCurry Band with Steve Earle, Outlaw's Honeymoon. That was from their effort, The Mountain. Before that, Leo Kottke from 6 and 12 string guitar, Leo Kottke with Busted Bicycle. Before that, Greg Brown, London. And beginning everything was some swing jazz, Absent Quintet with Flying Baby Swing. The Hayride continues here with Allison Krauss in Union Station. Stay tuned.

Every Time You Say Goodbye. And before that, Bright Sunny South. Some live music there from Alison Krauss and Union Station. Up next, some old-fashioned swing.

Our UP train was speeding, was a speeding toward its goal. Now the engineer was ahead of it, while a fireman shoveled coal. Now the fireman had been a cowboy, and he was a cowboy yet. And to prove that he still was a Westerner, he kept his lariat. Now as that train went speeding out across the desert so wild, right down the track ahead of them, there strolled a little child. Her golden hair in ringlets was a-streaming down her back, and she little knew the dangers as she strolled along that track. My God, the engineer shouted as he throwed on all of his brakes. I'd stop this engine if I could, but I ain't got what it takes. And then our fireman cowboy, with his lariat so true, now he climbed out onto the running board, says, I'll see what I can do. Well, he crawled out onto the boiler as that train sped on its course, and he swung his trusty lariat just like he rode a horse. Now he latched it on to a telegraph pole, and he dallied on the big smokestack. And before you knew what had happened, the train was jerked right off of the track. Well, it plowed into a sandbank. Oh, it caused one hell of a wreck. They found our fireman hero with the engine on his neck. They buried our fireman cowboy where the desert winds blow wild. He killed 200 passengers.

Blue Ridge Ramblers there with Jug Rag. And that came from the effort White Country Blues. And before that, Tommy Allsopp and the Raiders with Wabash Cannonball. Before that, Slim Pickens, the actor. And he performs some music now and then. One of them was this one, the cowboy engineer, Mr. Slim Pickens. Starting off everything was Al Clauser and his Oklahoma Outlaws, Stomping at the Riverside. Swing jazz for us here on the Hayride. Ricky Skaggs and Friends up next.

Byron Berline there with Crying Eagle. And before that, Patti Loveless, Handful of Dust. That was music from 1993. Starting off everything was Ricky Skaggs' Fiddle Salute. It was Ricky Skaggs' music from That's It. Hayride continues here with Harry Jackson.

listening to Noam Pogelny there with Ashland Breakdown to end the Hayride This Time. Of course, before that, Harry Jackson, Utah Carol. Next time you hear the Hayride coming out of your radio, I hope that you will join me for another hour. Thank you, folks. So long.

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3: Hello, and welcome to the Global Village. I'm Chris Heim.

This time in the Global Village, a special edition of the show as we celebrate the birthday of Israel Lopez Valdez, better known as Cachao, the pioneering bassist, one of the pioneers of mambo music, and also of the Descarga, or Latin jazz jam session. We'll highlight some of his music, also covers of his songs and guest appearances that he made. But we'll get things underway with some music from an album he did later in life, part of a remarkable revival that went on starting in the 90s. From the Master Sessions, this is Descarga A, music from Cachao for his birthday here in the Global Village.